0: and four Canadians on board took off late Friday night and reported electrical difficulties as it approached Boston. It then descended rapidly and lost contact with air traffic control. Pieces of the plane were found off the coast of Nantucket. After searching an area covering more than 7,000 square kilometers for nearly 40 hours, the search for survivors was called off late Sunday. The flight was operated by Latitude Air Ambulance, based out of Hamilton, Ontario. In a statement, the company's president said, "We now must face the heartbreaking reality that the four members of our Latitude team are presumed to have died." The names of the four Canadians have not yet been released. Jamie Strachan, CBC News, Toronto.
1: The president of St. Francis Xavier University in Nova Scotia says a banner displayed on an off-campus house during homecoming weekend was degrading and deeply concerning. That's after pictures of the banner circulated online. Melissa Friedman has more.
2: Tara Taylor first saw the banner draped outside a house in Antigonish Friday evening. It read, "Drop-off zone, Acadia girlfriends." She says the banner and a second one that referenced Mount Allison students left her shocked and disappointed, but not surprised. She's been a professor at St. FX for more than two decades and says not a year goes by when a student doesn't approach her to tell her they've been sexually assaulted.
3: I would say women at St. FX have been kind of screaming about this for decades.
2: As word of the banner spread online, St. FX posted a statement saying it was investigating the incident. By Sunday, the university's president said language that objectifies or makes light of sexualized violence has no place at St. FX, and that the matter has been referred to the university's disciplinary process. Taylor says this incident, especially in the wake of gang rape allegations at a U.S. university, shows that more advocacy against sexual violence is needed. Melissa Friedman, CBC News, Halifax.
1: Treatments for dementia and addiction could come out of discoveries honored today with the Nobel Prize for Medicine. Three researchers, one American and two Germans, are sharing the award. The Nobel Committee says they pioneered a way to switch on and off individual nerve cells in the brain. The scientists also share the $1.2 million in prize money. The Nobel Peace Prize will be awarded on Friday. And that is your World This Hour. For news anytime, visit cbcnews.ca. For CBC News, I'm Stephanie Skanderas.
4: Stephanie, thank you. And thank you so much for joining us here for On the Coast this Monday afternoon. I'm Gloria Makarenko. Coming up, we are going to hear from the Menopause Foundation of Canada, who says there are a lot of misconceptions about menopause and that it has led to consequences for many in terms of health and economy. So we'll have that discussion coming up in just a moment. And hey, music teachers, music enthusiasts, listen up. The CBC Music Class Challenge is back for another year. We're going to get you more details on that later this half hour. And Rob Zimmerman is back with us with more local news. Hello.
5: Hello, Gloria. The city of Vancouver says a record number of people took advantage of the first day of advance polling for the upcoming municipal election. Support workers at Vancouver's schools have voted 97% in favor of strike action. And a group of BC scientists suggests the province should be switching to year-round standard time rather than daylight time. More local news coming up at the bottom of the hour.
4: I think this conversation is just never going to end, you know,
5: because I think you are right.
4: By the end of the month, that's when we would have changed the clock, and then there'll be more people coming out. See, it's too dark. I mean, I grew up in Prince Rupert. It never got light in the wintertime in Prince Rupert. It was dark. It was dark.
5: And that must have been
4: all
5: terrible.
4: Day long.
5: Was that
4: all
5: terrible?
4: Well, we did it. We got through it. I don't know. Is it the worst? I don't know. It just seemed to always be dark in the wintertime up there.
5: Interesting.
4: I'm sure we will all adapt.

0: thank you very much for that, Rob. And adapting to a lot of traffic out there this afternoon, Steve?
1: I would say so. We're currently watching a crash eastbound on Highway 1, the Upper Levels Highway, before Westview Drive, blocking the right lane. In Surrey, no updates on a crash that happened on 120th Street, Scott Road, south of Nordell Way. This is impacting northbound and southbound traffic. Also, keep an eye out for this crash that happened earlier this afternoon. It's on Scott Road as well, north of 70th Avenue, causing some issues for the northbound direction. What we see out there besides just these incidents is just some of those delays at the usual trouble spots. Not as heavy right now, though. Eastbound on Highway 1 going through the Cassiar Tunnel, a lot of the traffic is still stuck on the North Shore that would be passing through there right about now. It's a little bit heavier going through the Burnaby Lake stretch of the highway, but the Portman Bridge is clear. Keep an eye out for some heavier eastbound and westbound delays on that stretch of Highway 1 that runs specifically between Langley and Abbotsford. This is a combination of afternoon commute volume, more cars on the roads, of course, and also some work still ongoing to widen the highway in places. So there's still crews, equipment, and vehicles on scene. But it looks like southbound on Highway 99 in Richmond, pretty much coming off the south end of the Oak Street Bridge, not a whole lot of delay there heading up to the Massey Tunnel. We do have northbound delays at the south end, but we'll have more coming up in just a few minutes.
0: Steve, thank you. We got up to 20 degrees away from the water today on a beautiful fall day, sunshine right across the south coast. More cloud will be moving in tonight. It'll cool down to about 11 degrees. Tomorrow morning, maybe some morning drizzle in the mix, and then we will see some gradual clearing through the day, so not heavy rain, drizzle at most. And Wednesday, a mix of sun and cloud, of mostly sunny Thursday with highs of 21 degrees. The Menopause Foundation of Canada wants provincial and federal governments to commit to making changes to healthcare policy, all in support of better care for women in menopause. So to tell us more, we have Janet Koh with us this afternoon. Janet is the organization

0: rarely been discussed in the public realm. You know, this is a woman's issue. So what have you been seeing just in terms of how the conversation around menopause has evolved?
1: Well, it's been very exciting, and it's wonderful that we are having conversation and we're having these talks on the radio on people's drives home, which is great. But we're at a point where access to care is a significant challenge, which is why it's important that we launch today our menopause policy agenda for Canada.
0: Okay, well, let's talk more about that. What's missing then from our healthcare system in this country when it comes to women in menopause?
1: Well, today, the single biggest challenge that women face is that they have a hard time accessing menopause care and treatment, which is surprising given that we're half the population and that women will spend up to 40% of their life in a stage of menopause. But the reality is that our healthcare providers receive very little menopause education, which leaves them lacking in the confidence and the knowledge to actually provide women with the care and the treatment that they need. So we're calling on governments to mandate menopause education and training for all healthcare providers, physicians, and nurse practitioners as a standard going forward. And then, of course, we have to make sure that we're paying them fairly to deliver that comprehensive care, because menopause care isn't a simple 5-minute visit. It's comprehensive and it takes time to understand what a person is experiencing.
0: Okay. So, I mean, what are the consequences, I guess, when we're talking about these gaps for women?
1: Significant consequences. You know, if you think about just the impact to the economy, the unmanaged symptoms of menopause cost the Canadian economy an estimated $3.5 billion annually. This is due to missed days of work, lost productivity, and women in their peak earning years either taking a lesser role or reducing their hours or leaving the workforce altogether. So it definitely has an economic impact. There's a personal health impact. You know, menopause can come with 30 plus symptoms that can last for a decade or more. These can be physical, like hot flashes and night sweats, heart palpitations, but it can be mood and mental health, sleep and cognition, or urogenital and sexual function. So there's a whole host of symptoms that intersect with bone health, heart health, brain health. And we really need to understand this and take action to support women during this stage of life.
0: Well, and what are you seeing? I mean, again, healthcare is usually regulated provincially in this country. What do you see in terms of the differences in care for women in menopause across provinces?
1: Well, I think we're at the beginning of this journey. You know, now that we have some clear data and statistics, we understand one quarter of the population, female over the age of 40, representing one quarter of the workforce. We have all kinds of data indicating that, you know, one in two women are unprepared for menopause. 4 in 10 women feel alone. Very poor experience going through the healthcare system. So everyone's at the beginning of the journey of trying to make some positive changes. In BC, for example, I think there's great opportunities to lead the way. BC participated in PharmaCare and ensured that menopause hormone therapy was part of that plan. So that's a very positive indicator. We're looking for provinces to open more menopause clinics. BC did open a complex menopause care clinic, but that will not address the overwhelming demand for care that exists. So we need to have more publicly funded menopause clinics, in particular virtual menopause care, publicly funded, to ensure that we're reaching people in rural and remote areas, as a couple of examples.
0: Okay. No, those examples are important for sure. Now, what about this call for menopause inclusive workplaces? What would that look like?
1: Yeah, that's a very exciting opportunity that we have to support women in the prime of their working lives. At the Menopause Foundation of Canada, we've created a campaign called Menopause Works Here. We've got a menopause inclusive workplace playbook. It's really not a heavy lift for organizations to make a big difference. If companies join the campaign, they'd be in good company with organizations like Sun Life and PwC, IKEA, L'Oreal Canada. And it means you're doing things like breaking the taboo and the stigma of menopause at work. You're having conversations, holding information sessions, You're looking at your benefits plan and make sure that it's comprehensive. You're looking at your policy and reasonable accommodations. So there's many

0: things that employers can do to create a positive difference. And remembering that we're trying to change this narrative when we talk about menopause, because it's been overwhelmingly viewed as negative, when the reality is quite different. This is really women in the prime of their lives and in the prime of their careers.
1: You know, we talked about where things stand in BC right now, and here we are in the middle of a provincial election. If you had the ear of politicians right now, what's your ask? What should the next government do to improve things?
0: Make menopause a priority. You know, if we support women through this stage of life, we're going to improve the economy, we're going to save healthcare dollars, and we're going to ensure that women thrive in the prime of their life, supporting their families, communities, and workplaces. And we're asking all Canadians to add their voice to this call to action by visiting menopausefoundationcanada.ca/change so that we can demand better menopause care and support. We have to stop failing half the population at this stage of life.
1: Janet Coe, it's a pleasure to hear from you. And again, a conversation we don't have often enough on the airwaves. So thanks very much for your time.
0: Thank you.
1: That's Janet Coe, the president and co-founder of Menopause Foundation of Canada. You're listening to On the Coast, 15 minutes past 5 o'clock on a beautiful afternoon on the West Coast. But Steve Jung, there have been a fair number of traffic slowdowns.
2: Yeah, we're continuing to watch a few of those too. One is a crash eastbound on Highway 1, the Upper Levels Highway, before Westview Drive in North Vancouver. It's blocking the right lane. In Surrey, no updates on a crash that happened on 120th Street, Scott Road, south of Nordell Way. That's causing some issues for northbound and southbound traffic. But otherwise, what we see, just kind of those very typical delays for a Monday afternoon, eastbound and westbound on Highway 10 in Surrey. Pretty slow going, especially around that area where it meets the Cloverdale Bypass. Lots of folks on the go, especially Highway 15, southbound 176th Street, going southbound and northbound around that intersection with 88th Avenue. A lot of folks trying to get home at the end of the day. We'll have more coming up in just a few minutes.
1: Thank you very much for that, Steve. Now, if you've ever looked at property listings online, you know that sometimes looks can be deceiving. There are the photo touch-ups, maybe the fishbowl lenses. There's some creative staging that can make a property look a whole lot nicer than it is. Well, now AI tools can push those boundaries even further. And CBC's Jason Osler has this look at this growing gray area in real estate in a story that first aired earlier this year.
3: Brianna Atias lives north of Toronto with her husband Cam and three children. She figures she's probably scanned 1,000 listings and been to 50 homes. Atias says the pictures often make features look nicer than they are, but sometimes it goes further than that, like this recent example.
4: A door led to a bathroom and a bedroom. It looked like Cam and I both could fit through the door at the same time with our kids. And we got there, and I feel like he could maybe just fit through barely. They made it look like it was 5 times bigger than what it was.
3: Atias has grown suspicious about whether artificial intelligence is playing a role.
4: You start wondering, is it just good lighting, angles, or is there something actually digitally changed?
3: That's exactly what happened recently in Quebec. A realtor and his agency apologized after a house listing included images that added windows, a fence, and bushes, and also made some features look bigger. It was deemed an honest mistake. The AI software they used made the image enhancements on its own, and the realtor didn't catch it. The authority overseeing real estate brokers in Quebec explained that listings which use those tools must clearly state that fact. It's become enough of an issue in California, there are new regulations as of this year. Here's an explainer from Bay East Realtors in the San Francisco area.
5: The new California law, AB 723, goes into effect. This law defines what counts as a digitally altered image in real estate advertising. Basically, if the modification changes how the property looks, it needs a disclosure.
3: In Canada, every province has its own rules, but generally, willfully misrepresenting a property isn't allowed. But some in the industry are keeping an eye on the situation because AI tools are making it too easy.
6: It is absolutely a valid concern.
3: Faisal Suziwala is a real estate broker based in Cambridge, Ontario.
6: I have recently seen a home where they showed an in-ground swimming pool with the beautiful green lawn and decor, only to find when we arrived

0: arrived that there was no swimming pool.
1: Susie Walla says his clients were very disappointed. When he asked the realtor why, he was told tools were used to show the potential use of the backyard area. He says it's possible that fact may have been buried in the agent's notes, but it should have been front and center in the listing.
0: AI does belong in real estate, but it belongs when it's used ethically. It does not belong if it changes the physical truth of that property.
1: Susie Walla advises that buyers find out in advance whether that's being done.
0: Ask the questions right up front before you even book the appointment so you don't feel that you were misled.
1: Steve Saretsky is a Vancouver realtor. He says AI tools take an existing practice in listings to the next level.
2: There's always been editing of photos, whether it's making the grass greener, you know, or taking advantage of like wide angle lens shots to make the rooms look bigger. Obviously, it's just a little bit easier now where like you click a button through AI thing. So I think it just makes that friction a little bit less.
1: Saretsky says he saw what happened in Quebec and hasn't directly encountered that himself, but it's an issue to monitor.
2: It's moving fast. I mean, obviously, we're using AI more and more in our business. I suspect the industry will be adopting it quite a bit over the next 6 to 12 months. And yeah, it's going to be interesting to sort of see how the public reacts and governments and regulatory bodies adjust.
1: As for Brianna Atias, she still hasn't found her dream home. And now she's become almost too skeptical of listings online.
3: It really has just impacted our trust at this point. So now we're like, do we continue house hunting or do we add on to our house?
1: It's part of the new reality for home shoppers as emerging AI tools can make properties, even if unintentionally, look different than they are. For CBC Radio, I'm Jason Osler.
4: Jason, thank you very much for that. 20 minutes past 5 o'clock and CBC's Music Class Challenge is back. As part of a recital by students at St. Patrick Fine Arts Elementary in Lethbridge, Alberta, and they are one of the winners of last year's CBC Music Class Challenge. It's that time again. CBC Music's Vanessa Conley joins us now to talk about this year's challenge. Vanessa, hello there.
5: Hi, thanks for having me.
4: Wow, how quickly a year passes. So just take us through what the CBC Music Class Challenge is all about.
5: Absolutely. So for the past 11 years, the CBC Music Class Challenge has become a fall staple in music, in the music programs of schools, coast to coast to coast. And in past years, and even right through the pandemic, thousands of students have chosen a Canadian song from our list. They learn the song together with their music teacher. They perform it, record it, and then send in the video to CBC Music for a chance to win some prizes. And the contest has always been a really beautiful trifecta of shining a light on the importance of music education, all the hard work that the music teachers are doing, and getting more Canadian music into classrooms.
4: Right. Speaking of Canadian music, you offer up a list of songs that the students and the teachers can choose from. So what are the songs on this year's list?
5: Yeah, so there are 25 amazing songs to choose from this year. All Canadian, as always, and there's such a great range and so much thought and intentionality goes into creating the list. And, you know, first off, the lyrics have to be appropriate for grade school. The songs need to be relatively easy to arrange. And there should be a few songs for every grade level that can register. We always have a few French language songs. There's always a few Indigenous songs in English, in addition to our Indigenous language song. There's a few heritage songs to show the history of Canadian songwriting. We always want to have a range of genres, so folk, pop, country, hip-hop. And Canada is vast, so we try to ensure there are artists from all the different regions, that there's a diversity of cultural and racial backgrounds, and even try to achieve gender parity on the list. So more specifically, we actually have a song from Saskatchewan neo-soul artist Katie Tupper. Her song Jeans Fall on My Knees is on the list. We have Sage My Soul on the list, which is by Indigenous pop singer Tia Wood from Saddle Lake Cree Nation. We have French-Canadian artists like Les Louanges and Dominique Fissomet. Some classics include Joni Mitchell and The Band. And of course, there's Raffi, which we could say is for the younger kids, but truly, I think we all love Raffi. So there is, that's just a small sample of the artists

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1: Okay, and there's some good prizes on the line here. If one of the schools in our area submits, what can they win?
0: Yeah, so you know what? Classrooms always need extra support for getting new instruments or even fixing equipment. So the way this all breaks down is that there are 10 first place prizes for the various age categories of $2,000. And that comes in the form of a Music Counts grant that goes towards new musical equipment for the schools. And the top three winners, so first, second, third place, also get a beautiful, shiny, fancy gold record plaque to display in their school.
1: Okay, so if a teacher is listening right now, interested in participating, what are the next steps?
0: So, next steps, immediately head over to cbc.ca/musicclass. Registration is open. All the songs are there. So, priority right now is choosing which song your class wants to learn and then registering your class. And then video submissions will open later this month. And I'll be back to talk more about, we'll have some more music class challenge updates in the near future.
1: Nice. But this is a good scene setter and getting people kind of interested in the whole process. Vanessa, thank you.
0: Thank you so much for your time.
1: That's Vanessa Conley, a producer at CBC Music. 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And here's one of the songs from this year's song list, Arkells and Next Summer.

0: 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Right now, before we get to the 5:30 news, let's fill you in on what's going on the roads with Steve Jung.
1: We're seeing a crash eastbound on Highway 1. This is on the Upper Levels Highway before Westview Drive in North Vancouver. This is blocking the right lane and still causing some delays for folks who are trying to get through that point and continue on their way. There is also this crash in Surrey. No updates yet. Scott Road, 120th Street, south of Nordell Way. That's causing some problems for the northbound and southbound directions. Not much of a delay to report on the Ironworkers Memorial Bridge at this time, but that is because of the traffic that's backed up behind Westview Drive and not really able to get through, and some northbound and southbound delays on the Knight Street Bridge between Richmond and Vancouver as people make their way home at the end of the day. All clear across the Oak Street Bridge, though. We'll have more coming up in just a few minutes.
0: Thank you very much, Steve. So a sunny day today, a cloudy day tomorrow to start things off. We could see some morning drizzle and then some clearing by later in the afternoon, and a mostly sunny Wednesday and Thursday ahead. Should you be wary of your berries? We're going to dig into allegations by a whistleblower about pesticides and fruit from the U.S.
2: This is CBC News from Vancouver. I'm Robert Zimmerman at the top of the news. Healthcare was top of mind for the NDP and Conservatives today, with political leaders pitching their ideas to address ER closures and staffing shortages. Katie DeRosa has more.
3: I'm standing in front of a hospital that has been closed 39 times.
4: With 100 Mile District General Hospital in the background, BC Conservative leader Lauren Dirksen outlined his party's plan to prevent ER closures in rural and remote communities. Dirksen said if elected, he would address the healthcare staffing shortage by automatically recognizing the credentials of healthcare workers from other provinces and jurisdictions and create a $50 million emergency fund to prevent ER closures. Dirksen took aim at the NDP's promise for a 2% income tax hike for British Columbians who make $190,000 a year or more.
3: That might be levied right at doctors.
4: EB, however, says under his government, doctors have gotten raises that would outpace the tax hikes.
5: Even with these tax changes, British Columbia will have one of the lowest tax rates for medical professionals and all other kinds of professionals.
4: EB says the tax increase will impact only the top 4% of earners. Katie DeRosa, CBC News, 100 Mile House.
2: The city of Vancouver says a record number of people took advantage of the first day of advance polling for the upcoming municipal election. Jessica Chung.
6: It's still too early to say whether this represents a general uptick.
7: UBC political scientist Stuart Press says the spike in early voter turnout could be due to a number of factors.
6: Things can be a little unpredictable on actual election day. Lines can stretch. And we know that voters are grappling with a complex and lengthy ballot. And so voters can be forgiven for wanting to get their homework done quickly.
7: More than 21,000 Vancouverites cast ballots on the first day of advance voting, a nearly 200% increase from the 2022 election. Other municipalities like Richmond and Burnaby also saw significant increases. Now, while there were concerns that a simultaneous provincial election could split voter focus, Press says it may also have the opposite effect.
6: There is this counter theory that it just brings attention.

0: then move along a little bit better than they were just earlier this afternoon. Still quite heavy leading up to Westview Drive, however, so be prepared to spend a few extra minutes up there while traffic begins to clear properly. No updates on a crash that we've been watching in Surrey. This is on 120th Street Scott Road, south of Nordell Way. That's causing some issues for northbound and southbound traffic, but no reports of other stalls or crashes around Metro Vancouver as we begin to wind things down a little bit. Most major routes look like those delays are starting to taper off a bit, but we'll have more coming up in just a few minutes.
1: Okay, thank you. What a beautiful day today. We got temperatures up to 20 degrees away from the water. Lots of fall sunshine across the region. More cloud, though, entering into the picture overnight tonight and into tomorrow morning. And that may pack a little bit of drizzle along with this as well tomorrow morning. But that should clear off. We're looking at a mix of sun and cloud by tomorrow afternoon and a mostly sunny Wednesday and Thursday ahead. A former employee of the American fruit giant Driscoll's alleges that millions of pounds of berries with pesticide levels above Canadian Food Inspection Agency standards were shipped to Canada between 2022 and 2024. Well, now lawyers are asking a Quebec Superior Court judge to authorize a class action lawsuit against the company. And this story is also raising questions more generally about pesticides on our food. So for more, we have reached Professor Maria Corradini, RL Chair in Food Quality at the University of Guelph. Hi there, and a good afternoon to you.
2: Good afternoon, Gloria.
1: So what do you make of this case where you have a whistleblower making allegations like this in public?
2: Well, first of all, we have to be cautious and not alarm the public. This is an allegation that corresponds to something that happened from 2020 to 2024. So there are no indications that anyone is at risk at the moment. However, you know, it's a good opportunity for us to raise awareness about food chemical safety, which is usually not considered as much as food microbial safety because, you know, usually the effects are way more removed than what it happens with ingesting a pathogenic microorganism.
1: Okay, well, how concerned should we be? I mean, when we see Driscoll's, it's a pretty, you know, common and ubiquitous brand, right? Should Canadians be concerned?
2: Well, I think that is, in this particular case, I don't think that they should be concerned. I think that Canada has in place a significant amount of regulations and organizations that allows the public to be safe. Also, it has a national chemical residues monitoring program that is in place. And actually, based on the results of that program, we know that the rates of compliance are very high in terms of the residues. But that doesn't mean that our food supply doesn't have residues of some of the chemicals that we use to produce it. And we have to be aware about them because in the case of chemicals, it's about repetitive exposure rather than just eating a large amount once.
1: Okay. Well, I'm just thinking about those packages of strawberries or raspberries or blueberries. I mean, should we be washing our fruit? Does that help?
2: Well, from a microbial perspective, it certainly does. And we should be washing our fruits. However, from a chemical perspective, depending on the chemical that they have been, that has been used on them, it might have different effects. Most of the insecticides or fungicides that are commonly used are not soluble in water. So you can elude a little bit of that with a water wash, but it's not going to be, from a chemical perspective, as effective as if it was for a microbiological perspective.
1: Oh, so rinsing your berries doesn't necessarily do anything. Doesn't wash away whatever might be on.
2: Not in this case.
1: Oh, okay.
2: Well, and also it's a pain.
1: Yeah, well, I don't know. Sometimes it softens them up too much in my view, but that's interesting to know.
2: A little bit, yeah. I agree.
1: Some people soak it in water and lemon juice. How about that?
2: Well, that sometimes adding, for example, lemon juice or sodium bicarbonate, that enhances the effect in terms of the chemical. But it all depends on the chemical that has been used. And we not often have the knowledge about what it has been applied to that particular produce. So I don't think that is going to happen.

0: from you. So I will go for that.
1: Okay. Okay. What about the Canadian Food Inspection Agency? How closely does it monitor the fruit that's imported to Canada?
0: So they do a great job at monitoring through spot checking and target checking of compliance. The Canadian agency also does checks at the source in order to see if what are the practices that are being used in order to handle these fruit or vegetables. So based on the level of compliance, we can say that they are doing a good job. Of course, that you cannot basically test every single fruit. So we are always at risk that something gets into our food supply.
1: And is there any way around that? Do you see ways that the system could be improved?
0: Well, I think that one of the things that I would like to make a point here is that raising awareness about food chemical safety, besides food microbial safety, is one of the ways that we can make our system even more foolproof. And that's something that we should be aiming for. So being acknowledging that there might be chemical residues in our food, and they have to be properly monitored and assess is something that is extremely important.
1: Maria, thank you. Really good to hear some of your reflections on this. Thanks very much.
0: Thank you for having me.
1: Maria Corradini is a professor in food science and also Aral Chair in Food Quality at the University of Guelph. You are listening to On the Coast, or coming up on 15 minutes before 6 o'clock. And we've got Front Burner that you may want to tune into if you've got your podcast app handy. This is an interesting one because 10 years ago, Britain voted 52% to 48% to leave the European Union. 52 to 48. The result reshaped British politics. It triggered years of negotiations. And of course, it remains deeply contested a decade later. And now, as Alberta prepares to vote on whether to begin a process that could eventually lead to separation from Canada, there are obvious differences between the two situations, but there are also some striking parallels. Andrew Percy was a Conservative member of the British Parliament from 2010 to 2024, and also was a Brexit supporter. So he now lives in Vancouver. And he says he's glad the UK left the EU, but he wants Alberta to stay part of Canada. And Andrew Percy is one of the people featured in a new documentary from Front Burner about the parallels between the Alberta referendum and Brexit. And here he talks about what lessons you can learn from Brexit.
2: One of the biggest criticisms that was levelled at the Remain campaign and the Brexit referendum was that they were a bit patronizing, and you know, it was almost like people who are going to vote to leave are too stupid, they're ill-educated, you know, they're all racist, and people felt like they were being talked down to, almost like saying to people, you're too stupid to know what's good for you. And I think, you know, for those of us who do want to keep the country together, I think the lessons that should be learned from that is, don't patronize people for daring to have a different view, don't be rude about them, and don't talk down to them. You need to make the argument for why, you know, Alberta should stay in Federation, or why the UK should stay in the EU, without being patronising and dismissive of people who have genuine concerns about the way things are running and don't feel invested in the system.
1: So that is a little of the conversation with former UK Conservative MP Andrew Percy on the Front Burner podcast. Let's dip into the afternoon drive now with Steve Jung.
3: Gloria, the last major thing that we're still watching right now is this crash in Surrey. Looks like it's still there. 120th Street, Scott Road, south of Nordell Way. That's impacting both the northbound and southbound directions. Still some very heavy delays in the area. That earlier crash eastbound on Highway 1, going across the Upper Levels Highway before Westview Drive, that has been cleared on the North Shore, and traffic is starting to move a whole lot better than it was earlier. But still be prepared for it to be quite congested as we continue to wind down the afternoon, but it is looking better going across the Iron Workers Memorial Bridge, and not much of a delay in the Cassiar Tunnel at this time. No delays reported on the Stalowassum Bridge, just a little bit of a southbound delay at the north end as folks make their way home, but things are starting to wind down there as well. We'll have one last look at the roads coming up in just a few minutes.
1: Steve, thank you. Well, there's a conversation around plastics and human health. Microplastics are in the air that we breathe, in the food that we eat, in the clothes that we wear. And as time goes on, the science has come a long way in understanding some possible health effects of that exposure. So joining us now to explain is our health contributor, Dr. Iris Gorfinkel. She is a family physician and a clinical researcher. Dr. Gorfinkel, hi, good afternoon.
4: A warm good afternoon to you, Gloria.
1: So we've had lots of conversations around microplastics. Let's just take it back to the basics. What exactly are they?
4: They measure half a centimeter or less. Two categories, those which are made to be small in the first place, called primary microplastics. They're in 9 out of 10 personal care and cosmetics sold globally. So this is according to the Plastic Soup Foundation. Sunscreens, mascaras, lipsticks, foundations, eyeshadows. They use them because they give a smoother application and last longer. So, but they're also in soap, deodorant, shaving cream, shower gels, and toothpaste. But three quarters of the world's microplastics are secondary. These are big plastics that break down. Plastic bags, water bottles, fabrics, tires, paints, coatings. You know, plastic never really goes away. It just eventually breaks down to micro and then to nanoplastics, ultra tiny fragments, less than 1/1000th of a millimeter.
1: Okay. And where are these plastics showing up inside our bodies?
4: Where are they not? They've been found in every organ, every body fluid, including semen, every tissue that science has examined. It's in the heart, the brain, the gut, the ovaries and testicles. It's even in the placenta. The strongest link to health is cardiovascular. You just got to check out this landmark study from the New England Journal of Medicine. Researchers tracked patients who had different amounts of microplastics in their coronary arteries over 3 years. Lo and behold, the patients with the most microplastics were 4.5 times more likely to have a heart attack or stroke than those with the least. Now, microplastics are also hormone disruptors. They do that directly, but what really does it are the forever chemicals they're often paired with. So these are PFAS, bisphenol A. These can worsen insulin resistance and trigger thyroid issues. Now, microplastics are suspected, but not proven, to trigger autoimmune conditions, things like colitis, rheumatoid arthritis. So what about fetal complications, fertility, pregnancy? We know it's damaging in mice, but humans are a lot trickier to study. It's also not clear what they're doing to our gut microbiome, what they're really doing in the brain. Do they cause cognitive decline? We don't know for sure.
1: Right, we don't know for sure, but do we know how these particles are getting into our bodies?
4: That we do. And it's in two ways. We ingest them and we breathe them in. So what happens when we ingest them? The bigger fragments get passed in our stool, but tiny, the nanoplastics, they get absorbed. So let's follow them. They enter our bloodstream. They can bind with cholesterol. They can get lodged into plaque. They can go right through the blood-brain barrier, where this nano garbage embeds in the brain itself. We also breathe them in. You know, when we're outdoors, it's tires, car tires, you know, truck tires as we walk. But most of what we breathe in is actually coming from indoor carpets, upholstery, and clothing. And that's because micro and nanoplastics are shed into the air. You know, think about it. We go to sleep, our face is right up against that polyester or microfiber sheet and pillowcase. We're breathing that in all night. Now, luckily, very little nanoplastic is absorbed through the skin. So you might argue an exception is lipstick because it doesn't stay on the lips, right? We lick it and ingest microplastics that way.
1: All right. Well, what are other ways that microplastics get ingested? I mean, can they come through our beverages, for example?
4: Absolutely. You know, the common tea bag? It feels like paper, but one quarter of it is actually plastic. And when plastic is dropped into boiling water, it melts, releasing billions of nanoplastics into that cup of tea. You know those fancy silky tea bags? They're not silk. They're pure plastic. So plastic bottles, that comes in second place. Things like water, soda, every single time we twist that cap open, the friction shears off millions of nanoparticles into the drink. So what about paper coffee cups? Take a look inside. They're lined with polyethylene. Again, a thin plastic that's going to prevent leakage. And that plastic will melt when hot beverages are poured into it.
1: Wow. And what about the food that we eat then? Which foods contain most microplastics?
4: So topping the list are shellfish. And that's because shrimp, mussels, and oysters literally suck in and concentrate ocean plastics. So microwavable meals, they come in plastic trays. So what happens when they're microwaved? Again, the plastic is melting, releasing billions of nanoplastics. So canned foods, you think that might avoid plastic? Again, take a look inside. Nearly all are lined with plastic. And when these cans are made, they're blasted with high heat to sterilize whatever they're keeping. But that releases the nanoplastics. You know, canned fish and canned coconut milk are two of the worst offenders. What about my beans, you ask? What about the chickpeas, the lentils, the navy beans? Those are actually far better as long as they're rinsed well. A BPA-free can does not mean a plastic-free can. Instant and pre-cooked rice are also fairly high in microplastics because they are heavily processed, so it's important to rinse them well.
1: Oh, my goodness. I'm just going through my cupboard as you're talking here right now. Yeah. But so when it comes to this kind of thing, what are some ways to minimize our exposure to microplastics?
4: All right. So you have the tea bag in your hand. You tear it open, and you put the loose-leaf tea into a metal strainer, which you keep at your desk. You eat fresh fish. You make your own coconut milk. Take a handful of coconut flakes, put hot water on it, blend on high. What about carrying a stainless steel water bottle? And tell the barista, please use this. Do not use the cups. The only type of water filter that's going to reduce nanoplastics is one that does reverse osmosis. Switching to cotton sheets, pillowcases, and blankets, that's another way to reduce inhaled nanoplastics, which, by the way, we will never eliminate, but a little thought can go a very long way to limit exposure.
1: And those plastic cutting boards out the window, huh?
4: Hear, hear.
1: Iris, thank you very much.
4: Many thanks for having me.
1: Dr. Iris Gorfinkel is our regular health contributor. She joins us every Monday afternoon here at On the Coast. Hey, we've got some new music for you from the Vancouver-based Afro-Soul trio Serengeti. They're led by singer Sade Awele, and here's their new single, Something Good.

0: Something good, new music from the Vancouver-based group Serengeti. Rob Zimmerman is back to fill us in on some more local news headlines.
1: Gloria, a day after the NDP promised to tax high earners in the province, the BC Greens have unveiled their own plan to tax the ultra-wealthy. Leader Emily Lowen says her party would target around 2,300 households in BC with fortunes of more than $50 million. And BC Conservative leader Lorne Dirksen says if elected, his party will address ER closures. Dirksen says the Conservatives would automatically recognize credentials of healthcare workers from other provinces and jurisdictions. He also pledged to create a $50 million emergency fund to prevent ER closures and aid recruitment. I'll have another local news update in about half an hour.
0: Rob, thank you very much for that. Okay, that's Rob Zimmerman and a final look at the traffic with Steve Jung.
2: No updates on this crash that we've been watching in Surrey. 120th Street, Scott Road, south of Nordell Way. That's impacting northbound and southbound traffic. We're taking a look on the North Shore just as we begin to wind things down a little bit. Now, there was an earlier crash that happened there eastbound on Highway 1, the upper levels highway. It happened before Westview Drive in North Vancouver, and that was causing some real issues for traffic earlier today. It's still quite congested, but this looks like traffic that was just stuck there and has yet to really... find the opportunity to get moving again, but it is looking a whole lot better than it was earlier. That crash looks to be cleared. No delays going down through the cut, and the Iron Workers Memorial Bridge looks clear on the deck between in both directions. Just a little bit of heavier volume eastbound on Highway 1 through the Burnaby Lake stretch of the highway. No delays on the Portman Bridge. Stalawasam Bridge looks to be in fantastic shape, and southbound on in the Massey Tunnel is cleared up very nicely. Just some northbound delays left at the south end, but with the counterflow lane taken out of effect a little bit closer to 6. Should be moving along shortly as well. Be safe and have a great evening, everyone.
0: You know, I bet there are a lot of people who own restaurants or run restaurants in this city. They're not going to sleep all that well tonight. There's a little bit of excitement in the air. The latest round of Michelin Awards are going to be announced tomorrow. Do you keep your star? Do you get a star? Will you be recommended? Stay tuned. We'll bring you up to date on tomorrow's show.
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6: Hi, I'm Chris Howden. What began as a peaceful protest against education cuts in France has become a national crisis, with tear gas, injuries, and thousands of arrests. A teacher describes the chaos on the streets and her worries for her students.
7: I think it's important to vote. Otherwise, it's hard to complain about things if you didn't have your say.
8: Quebecers have cast their ballots in a crowded race for who will lead their province. Many voters appear to have an appetite for change. The economy and the cost of living are top of mind, but the outcome could also breathe new life into the independence debate. This is Your World Tonight. I'm Salima Shivji, also on the program.
9: How could this have happened? Who is accountable for this? And what are more of the details?
8: Just some of the unknowns after the death of a lab worker in Russia. It isn't confirmed how she died, but what is known is that her lab handles the plague. That has global health authorities on high alert, despite denials from Russia. In Quebec, CBC News is projecting the Parti Québécois is returning to power with a large share of the vote in an election that saw five parties vying for seats for the first time in years in the province. That means there will be a referendum on separation for Quebecers to consider at some time in the future, a promise the PQ made on the campaign trail. Alexander Silberman is in Trois-Rivières for us.

0: high of 20. And for Metro Vancouver, Greater Victoria, and the Fraser Valley, mainly cloudy through the morning, clearing in the afternoon with highs around 21.
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2: Jordan Tannehill's breakout novel, The Listeners, was about a woman who hears a low sound and everyone thinks she's crazy. His latest novel is about

0: in searching, right, and investigating when it's clearly their employees. This happened to them, right, not to us.
1: You know? What kind of communication have you had with the company?
0: Well, I mean, I've had communication with the directors. The most recent one, right? Basically, they left it all to the Fiscalía, right? To the authorities. I mean, the Vizsla has supported with, you know, some.

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1: Tuesday on the Early Edition, the Mark Carney government launched its Build Canada Homes program 1 year ago. The aim was to build affordable homes across the country and to do it fast. Well, that construction is just getting started, and for many, it's not nearly fast enough. We'll get a report card on the progress to date. And we'll break down the results of the provincial election in Quebec and talk about what those results mean for the national political landscape in Canada. That's tomorrow on the Early Edition.
0: 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Coming up in an hour, it's Ideas with Nala Ayed.
2: The 21st century is witness to resurgent global authoritarianism, driven by leaders who answer to no law other than their own. The final installment of How to Defeat Authoritarianism, coming up on Ideas. From CBC News, The World This Hour, I'm Tricia Kindleman. In Quebec, the polls have closed, and CBC News is projecting a Parti Québécois government, making Paul St-Pierre Plamondon the next premier. The last time the PQ formed a government was in 2012 under Pauline Marois. It's too close to call officially a majority or minority. The party is second in five ridings.

0: the experience to be able to operate that far north.
1: Pierre LeBlanc, I appreciate your time. Thank you for this.
0: All right, my pleasure.
2: Pierre LeBlanc is a retired Canadian Forces colonel. We reached him in Orleans, Ontario.

0: getting into the discussion of the tools that are at the disposal of authoritarian regimes right now, but it used to be that Radio Uganda was enough to give someone like Idi Amin control of the masses and a way to communicate directly to them. How has that evolved in today's media landscape?
1: Right. So, as I mentioned earlier, the point is, Putin, of course, controls the internet. China has the Great Firewall. Of course, there are these state-led initiatives as well. But the more important thing right now is to distort reality by creating confusion. So flood the information space with so much disinformation that folks can't figure out what is the truth and what is not. What is reality? What is not? What is correct? What is not? Right? Donald Trump's United States does that remarkably well. The entire right-wing media space in the U.S. is putting out so much misinformation, and it is being consumed by the population. And that's the goal. The goal is not the 20th century goal, which was to present a state narrative. The goal is confusion and distrust in democratic institutions. Please look at
2: that. Yeah, so I just want to actually make a quick point about the media. So I've just been looking back to the Nixon era when there were all sorts of attacks on the media. At that point, the media, television, was incredibly profitable and powerful. So people like Katharine Graham, the head of the Washington Post, who made a decent amount of money, she was able to push back. But right now, as we all know, the media is much more vulnerable to manipulation. So, one of the ways that in Hungary that they controlled the media was simply through selective distribution of state advertising, yeah. Right? Because no newspaper can get normal advertising through private sector, they relied entirely on. And so even that very subtle move, doesn't look authoritarian to me, right? But in fact, it was a way of exercising authoritarian control. And it's really because the media is much weaker than it has been in past eras.
0: Yeah, and a much more fractured environment, right. Of course. And the media, the funding model for most, but almost public broadcasters are really struggling. I kind of want to touch a little bit on this idea of resistance to autocratic tendencies, if not in full-blown authoritarian countries. Of course, every single context is different, as you've already all kind of highlighted. But could you each provide an example of what effective resistance looks like in the 21st century, starting with Marie-Joëlle?
3: Ooh, I would have difficulty talking about extremely effective resistance because the parts of the world that I'm interested in are the parts of the world where 21st century and 20th century styles of authoritarianism actually merge into a very lethal combination. So if you look, for example, at many of the countries that have gone through military coups in Africa, or the ones where there have been constitutional amendments that have given basically lifelong power to sitting presidents, in those countries, political parties have been defanged, and many of them NGOs have been limited. And therefore, what remains is often either activism in the diaspora, which has its own set of problems because diasporas are often associated with the West, and therefore there are issues of sovereignty that are very deftly used by authoritarian
0: leaders.
3: And
0: they're not plugged in on the ground.
3: Yeah. And or actually economic interests, but to Mariam's point, those leaders have also now made it very clear that strategic sectors such as mining or whatever are going to be under their control. Now it's much more open in the countries of the Sahel than it is in Pakistan, but and that basically any foreign investor has to go through them, which limits the range of options. So I would say that in many of these countries, if I think about the Middle East, arts and artistic communities remain one of the places where there is effective resistance. The problem is how to amp up the impact of individual acts of resistance into something more sustainable.
4: Marie-Joëlle Zahar, professor of political science at the Université de Montréal. She has served multiple terms as a mediation expert for the United Nations. This is the final episode in our five-part series, How to Defeat Authoritarianism, recorded in July at the 2026 Stratford Festival in Ontario. This is Ideas. I'm Nahla Ayed.

0: What is that and why are we playing it for you?
1: It's Death Don't Have No Mercy is what it is. And it's Hot Tuna, I believe.
0: That's right.
1: Yeah. And that was my brother's favorite record, you know. And you know, when you're that age, all the record covers you see make such an impression on you. And Robbie would play that song. So I think that's the very first song I learned. And I used

do you want to sit in at the end of the night? And my God, you know, yes. And it was just so amazing. And I think he got me up for Pride and Joy and Love Struck Baby and maybe three songs. And then we did the same thing the next night in my hometown of Regina. And now I'm in my hometown with like people I knew in the audience. And we had the same kind of night in Regina, just a wonderful night. And he asked me if I wanted to go on the road with him at that point and open up some more shows in the States. But I couldn't because I didn't have any money. I didn't have a band.

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Let's stay on that for a second, because you've changed a lot. I mean, the original Prozac songs are often about Simon, like your character, being kind of sad.

0: You're a happy guy now. Like, at least you have a family, and you know, like, what has changed for you when you sit down to write a Prozac song now?
1: Well, first of all, writing tends to be the most productive for me when I'm looking back in the moment of a severe event. I think you're sort of scattered and you're not using your craft. You're almost too passionate about it. So it is very clear to look back on my life of loneliness and debauchery and stuff. And also, you know, I do have official mood disorders, which all I need to do is, you know, skip a Lexapro one day, I'm right back into a great writing phase.
0: Great Prozac song, yeah.
1: Yeah, exactly.
0: Do you guys feel like you may

0: life, like being chased by old ecstasy dealers who you still owe like $100,000 to, and et cetera, et cetera.
1: Well, basically, it's mirroring a lot where we're at in life.
2: But Jay, when I was doing the introduction, I was talking a little bit about how, you know, things change as you get older. You know, I understand you've experienced some loss in your life, and I've heard that that really changed your relationship with time and ambition, and that leads you to approach Prozac differently too.
0: Oh yeah, I think that's true. My dad passed away 3 years ago, and it's funny because like we all know our parents are going to pass away, and we all know that it's a ubiquitous experience, but it's like a rumor until it happens to you. And when it does, you know, there's existential stuff that you face and you go through it big time, and you're not the same after that. And one of the, and it, as hard as it is,

0: there's existential stuff that you face and you go through it big time, and you're not the same after that. And one of the, and it, as hard as it is, it's very freeing in a way. Once you, you know, once you get over the initial grief period, let's just say, music itself, I was very cynical about music for a while. I'm like, I it's too hard. There's too many ups and downs. There's too many like dangling carrots that never come to fruition or whatever. And I was like, forget that. But this really made me able to play a song with my partner, Katie, to my 2-year-old and have them laugh. And like, that's all that it's really about. And if I get to go do this on stage and like have fun and listen to these songs, like literally, it does feel like listening to the songs that were from a long time ago when I'm performing. Were you?
1: Really?
0: Yeah.
1: Definitely
0: like,
1: a sing-along.
0: Which this is yeah. what... This is such a blessing, and it allows you to like appreciate these things while you have them, you know?
2: I mean, I watched a couple... As you mentioned, James, like singing from the crowd, man, like people were so excited to sing "Om Bala Sheree," and people were so excited to sing. And like, is that sort of even the mission of Prozac today?
1: Well, you're definitely onto something because you're a very smart man. I would say, yeah, like from day, that's why, you know, we create magic when we can write a song together, and why we drive each other crazy when we're in a room together. And we're not making
2: that's
1: music.
2: Why we keep you apart, by the way.
1: Back, I'm on a stage with a crowd, like that's my happy place. And the fact that we can see, like Jay said, these songs bring people back. Like there's a nostalgia factor right now, which is fun for everyone. But then, like Jay said, you know, a lot of these people, when they heard it the first time, it actually is attached to something real for them. So

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1: Tuesday on the Early Edition, the Mark Carney government launched its Build Canada Homes program 1 year ago. The aim was to build affordable homes across the country and to do it fast. Well, that construction is just getting started, and for many, it's not nearly fast enough. We'll get a report card on the progress to date. And we'll break down the results of the provincial election in Quebec and talk about what those results mean for the national political landscape in Canada. That's tomorrow on the Early Edition.
0: The CBC News is next, and then it's The Current Review with Matt Galloway.
2: The historian Jill Lepore says we are approaching the end of the liberal nation state as technology is changing how we're governed and how citizens engage with politics. We'll speak with Jill Lepore about how we can still change course coming up on The Current Review.

There's chaos in the streets of France. The air is filled with billowing smoke and tear gas. What began 2 weeks ago in Paris as a peaceful protest against under

0: photograph that place that the local government of Cusco, which everyone knows because of Machu Picchu, is trying to protect, because they have a lot of illegal gold mining over there, and it's this is a part which is heavily impacted. I would love for the people to be more aware of this issue. Illegal gold mining is a huge problem in the Amazon, not only Peru, and that it's eating the forests, you know, and it's in animals and wildlife and whatnot. And the other issue, they are on the verge of collapsing their populations. So that's in like a bigger picture thing.
1: December 8th is when the winter

0: Carl Dicerroth has a comprehensive understanding of the human mind, but when he got the call, his own human mind went blank. Dr. Dicerroth is a professor of bioengineering and psychiatry at Stanford University. The late-night phone call informed him that he would be sharing this year's Nobel Prize in Medicine for his contribution to the discovery of something called optogenetics. It allows scientists to turn brain cells on and off using light. And that has opened the door for what promises to be a flood of new discoveries about how the brain works and what's happening when it misfires. Here's Carl Dicerroth describing how he got the news.
1: Well, I had I tend to work late, and so I had been working on a paper, and I had just gone in to lay down, and when the call came, so I was not yet asleep, being a night owl, and now I don't think I'll be able to sleep for quite a while.
2: Oh, goodness, because

0: This is The World. I'm Carolyn Beeler. Loneliness is a known global health issue. Countries are trying to tackle it in a variety of ways, like by including the elderly in community events. But in countries where families and communities are tight-knit, loneliness can be harder to spot, much less to address. Researchers in Morocco have been delving into this conundrum as part of our series looking at solutions to loneliness and social isolation across the globe. The World's Jerry Haddon traveled to Morocco. He begins his report in Tangier.
1: In Morocco, people are rarely alone. Society is just structured that way. People pray together and celebrate together, from communal meals to weddings, you name it. Families tend to be large, multi-generational networks. You're surrounded by relatives and friends pretty much all the time. And yet, people can still feel lonely. People say that we Moroccans are surrounded by so many loved ones, says Mohamed Abu Abed. I have friends I hang out with, and I have my family too, he says. But when I go to tell them, I

0: moment to another section, working as an instructor on the environmental control and life support system that will be used in the up-and-coming International Space Station. And that meant you had to get to grips with every element of this incredibly technical system to teach actual astronauts who'd be using it in space.
1: Yes, and I was beyond excited. This is a physicist's dream to be working with these systems. So I was in charge of

0: No, we want the one-minute version.
1: So what the date of the beginning of competitive authoritarianism began, I forget the date, in early March when he issued these executive orders against law firms. And their only sin was that they had represented members of the Democratic Party. This is clear weaponization of the state in an authoritarian manner in an effort.

0: optimistic, Nahla. but I do think that one of the things that we need to think about, which we don't right now because the lines are drawn so starkly, is how to engage with those with whom we differ fundamentally.
1: Talking across difference.
0: Talking across differences, breaking the chambers of echo are, I think, important ways in which we can build resilience. Mm-hmm. And that is not happening. And I would like to suggest that

0: improvements in schools or fantastic high-speed rail, although I understand that there is some planned. It's like raising a highway because they're of sea level rise, or just recovering from a freak storm, or rebuilding after a wildfire. And that doesn't even really bring you to baseline afterwards, but it's hugely expensive. So we are paying very real costs because of the climate crisis. And you know, I think Canada absolutely should be joining with middle powers and entering into the vacuum left by the rupture of Donald Trump. But it would be nice if we were doing that with robust green policies and real human rights policies.
1: This government has announced like $70 billion in clean energy. In a clean energy package, they plan to double the capacity of the electrical grid by 2050. So like these announcements are what to you?
0: I mean, I do think, look, I'm not saying that everything is bad in the package, but it is not on the scale of the investments in fossil fuel infrastructure, which are more significant. And they are contradictory. I mean, we are making the crisis worse at the same time as we do some things to make it less.

0: like we are integrating more with the United States. And, you know, a phrase like diversification to me means we should be diverse. I mean, we've all been saying for so long that we need to become less dependent on raw resource extraction. Mm-hmm. This has been a refrain in Canada since the 60s or longer.
1: That was part of my conversation with writer, activist, and co-author of End Times Fascism and the Fight for the Living World, Naomi Klein. If you want to listen to the full episode, you can find Front Burner wherever you get your podcasts or on YouTube. 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

0: Well, good Tuesday morning. I'm Stephen Quinn. Coming up on the early edition, the separatist Parti Québécois is back in power for the first time in more than a decade. Coming up, we're going to break down the results from election night in Quebec and talk about what it means for the rest of the country. That's coming your way right after the CBC Local News with Drew Caracas.
1: Good morning. It's 12 degrees and mainly cloudy in Vancouver. With the BC election fast approaching, there are growing calls for more support for women experiencing menopause. In March, the province expanded coverage for menopausal hormone therapy, but as Janella Hamilton reports, access to care remains a concern.
2: We're calling on governments to mandate menopause education and training.
3: Janet Coe is the co-founder of the Menopause Foundation of Canada, the organization behind a new national campaign aimed at improving access and treatment for women. Coe also wants to see the pay structure for doctors changed to better reflect the time needed to treat complex symptoms.
2: Menopause care isn't a simple five-minute visit. It's comprehensive.
3: Shirley Weir is the founder of the Menopause Chicks, an online educational platform. She says while BC has made major steps to remove some barriers, it still has a long way to go.
4: We still continue to see a too large of a number of women who leave their health appointments feeling that they were dismissed or disappointed.
3: The BC Women's Health Foundation says about one in three women in the province are affected by menopause at any given time. Janella Hamilton, CBC News, Vancouver.
1: The only live televised debate involving BC's provincial party leaders will take place next week. It's been scheduled for October 14th, 10 days before the BC election. The debate will begin shortly after 6 in the evening and will last for about an hour and 45 minutes. It will include the leaders of the BC Conservative Party, the NDP, and the BC Green Party. The debate will air on all major radio and television news networks across the province. Taxes are one of the hot issues in the municipal election in Squamish. Last night, more than 250 people packed into a local gym as the mayoral candidates took part in a debate. Alana Kelly has more.
5: Nearly every seat filled inside a Squamish school gymnasium. Housing, public safety, tourism, and growth were major topics. But one of the most divisive issues was over property taxes. Challenger for Mayor Sean Easton wants to freeze taxes.
6: To put constraints on our municipal government from continued inflation of our budget.
5: Two-term councillor Jenna Stoner, who is also running for mayor, pushed back.
7: I think it's really important to note that this is inexperienced talking here right now. Committing to a 0% tax increase and freezing our budgets is actually what puts us back to where we were. We've been spending 4-8 years trying to dig ourselves out of an infrastructure deficit of $120 million.
5: Mayoral candidate Daniel Deal also chiming in.
8: When it comes to tax relief, I don't think those goals conflict. Long-term infrastructure planning means prioritizing what we actually need.
5: There are 15 candidates running for council. Last election, voter turnout in Squamish was 40%. Alana Kelly, CBC News, Squamish.
1: The future of the historic O'Keefe Ranch in the North Okanagan is up in the air, with the Heritage Society that oversees the site warning operations could wind down next spring. Vernon City Council voted last week not to extend the society's lease, saying the current operating model is not financially sustainable. The city says it has spent more than $4 million to support the ranch over the past three decades, and an assessment found millions of dollars are needed for restoration work. Heritage Society President Douglas McGregor says it's still unclear what the city plans to do with the property.
9: We don't know if they're planning to sell it, if they're planning to have another organization run it, if they're planning to run it themselves, or if they're planning to

0: to shutter it. They just are being very quiet with us and with the rest of the community.
1: McGregor says the ranch will close on March 31st unless there's a new operating arrangement in place. The lawyer for author and former UBC professor Stephen Galloway says his life and career were destroyed by allegations of sexual assault. Dan Burnett told a BC Supreme Court judge that Galloway's future in the literary world was cut short when accusations against his client spread online in late 2015. His accusers have been fighting against the defamation case, claiming their accusations were protected speech. The RCMP in Dawson Creek in northeastern BC say efforts to crack down on drug dealers and other prolific offenders is paying off. Matt Preprost has more.
2: It's actually up 48%.
3: Staff Sergeant Rob Hughes of the Dawson Creek RCMP presenting year-to-date statistics for files opened on drug possession and trafficking.
2: This is our detachment being proactive and trying to hammer those people that are in this world.
3: Hughes told City Council on Monday that police have also been targeting prolific offenders involved in theft and shoplifting across the city. Earlier this year, Dawson Creek was named one of 13 new hubs under the province's Chronic Property and Public Disorder Intervention Initiative.
2: And just throwing charges through on every single, if you stole a chocolate bar, we're going to start pushing harder and harder and harder. We took the discretion out of it, and clearly it has had an effect that is getting us going in the right direction.
3: After a spike in the first quarter of the year, Hughes says the city has seen a 54% drop in break-and-enters to businesses and a 20% drop in break-ins to homes. Matt Preprost, CBC News, Fort St. John.
1: It's 5:35 now, and that's the CBC local and regional news.
4: Drew Carricas, thank you very much.
1: And if you've been hearing on the World Report, it looks like a change of government for Quebec.
4: Mm-hmm. And
1: the government.
4: And the CAQ gone.
1: Wiped out.
4: Absolutely wiped out. That doesn't happen very often.
1: Nope.
4: Where you have absolutely no seats of a party that was swept into power with a significant majority 4 years ago. Yeah, we're going to talk about that, in fact, in our 6 o'clock hour on Ottawa Report. Katie O'Malley will be here to give us the latest on that, so looking forward to that. And yes, a minority government in Quebec from the Parti Québécois. We're going to take a closer look at what happened last night, what it means for national politics as well. And the federal Liberals made some big promises to deliver affordable housing for Canadians. We're going to check in with a housing expert to find out how that's going a year later. Everybody got a house yet? Maybe not. 23 minutes before 6 o'clock. Very glad to have you along. And Amy Bell is back. Hello.
5: Good morning.
4: How was Whistler?
5: Delightful.
4: Nice. Good to hear. Lots shoulder season.
5: Shoulder season. Good time with some girlfriends. Lots of cheese.
4: See, that's
5: lots
4: the
5: of
4: thing.
5: Hiking.
4: Hiking and cheese.
5: Yeah.
4: See, that they go together.
5: They certainly do.
4: You just roll the cheese down the hill and chase it.
5: I will hike for cheese. Yes.
4: Yes, I've seen that sign on your desk.
5: Yes.
4: We'll hike for cheese. How are we starting things out there?
5: Pretty good, actually. No reports of any stalls, no collisions, and volume at this point. Obviously, still very light, but we do have a couple of issues just in terms of road closure. So, of course, Broadway between Alberta and Canby, Fraser Highway eastbound from 140th to 96th. There's that ongoing work, 232nd and Highway 1, that interchange, lots of lane closures. And also still dealing with the closure of the Main Street off-ramp from the Georgia Viaduct. That appears to be in place until 9:30, but hopefully they can open it a little bit earlier. If you spot any trouble, text me at 236-330-2623. And there's a one-standing wait to Wasson and Swords Bay. Mainly cloudy today. We could see a bit of drizzle in a few areas, but then it'll brighten right up and we'll see a high of 17. I'll be back with more in a few minutes.
4: Yeah, it's not a bad looking few days out there.
5: It's quite delightful, actually.
4: Yeah, I mean, we just have these gorgeous evenings out there. Beautiful, cool. Took a walk last night. It was just absolutely gorgeous.
5: Yep.
4: Thanks, Amy. It is 22 minutes before 6 o'clock on the early edition on CBC Radio 1. We're at 88.1 FM in Metro Vancouver and 690 AM. And, of course, you can hear us on your CBC Listen app. Well, the separatist Parti Québécois is back in power for the first time in more than a decade. The PQ will form a minority government led by Premier-designate Paul Saint-Pierre Plamondon. And the incumbent CAQ, as we just mentioned a moment ago, was wiped off the electoral map entirely. They collapsed from a sweeping majority 4 years ago to zero seats last night. Now, the Liberals are expected to form the official opposition. Eric Grenier is the founder of theRIT.ca, and he broke down the numbers with CBC's David Common and the chances of a Quebec referendum.

0: Paul Saint-Pierre Plamondon promises to hold a referendum after Donald Trump is out of the White House, and that is supposed to take place in January 2029. That is quite a while. That's more than 2 years from now, and minority governments tend not to last that long. So I think that it's a greater chance that there'll be another election in Quebec before a referendum could be held. But we'll see how that's going to play out. But I think for the timeline, this might not be the last time Quebecers go to the polls before they have to go to the polls again if they have to vote in a referendum.
1: Okay, well said. I do want to talk to you about the popular vote because it is fascinating. A government coming to power with the lowest popular vote in Quebec history, the PQ getting just 28% of the popular vote. Have you ever seen something like this?
0: No, and Canadians have never seen anything like this. We've never actually had an election in the history of Canada where every single party failed to get 30% of the vote. So it is kind of a remarkable result that the vote was split between five parties. You have the first place, Parti Québécois, at 28%, and you have Québec solidaire that finished in fifth place with around 11-12%. So there's a lot of division across the province.

0: did well in Montreal. And it was the fact that you had these other parties with each of their strong regions of support that contributed to the Parti Québécois failing to win a majority, even with 28%. They were only a few thousand votes short of a majority government if you look at all the closest races. And it was just because every party, other party, was able to organize themselves in their regions of support that they were able to block that majority. And if there had been a majority, then certainly we would have been on track for a referendum in a few years.
1: How it is that the PQ with 28% of the vote gets more than 50 seats, and the CAQ, which had about half the level of popular vote, got zero. Take me through what parties call vote efficiency.
0: Yeah, first past the post can be pretty killer for certain parties. For the Parti Québécois, the reason that they were able to win as many seats as they could with only 28% is if you look at the francophone vote, they were likely somewhere around 35-36%. 37% by the end of it, with a pretty big gap. The second place party might have been the Conservatives, maybe 20%, something like that. So that is really what would have decided this outcome, because the Anglophone and non-Francophone vote is concentrated in and around the island of Montreal. The Liberals do very well there, but they win by big margins. And the Parti Québécois was able to win a lot of seats with small margins. It's actually a very rare occurrence that you have as many MNAs that would have been elected with less than 30% of the vote. So the Parti Québécois won a lot of its close races. The Liberals won a lot of the wipeouts. And the CEQ finished second in a number of ridings, but they just didn't have enough of a regional base of support to actually elect anyone. And that too, is a rare occurrence. It hasn't. The last time we saw a party go from majority government to zero seats was the New Brunswick PCs back in 1987. So it doesn't happen very often.
2: That is Eric Grenier, the founder of TheRit.ca, talking about the results of last night's election in Quebec, where we've seen the CAQ completely wiped off the map and the PQ forming a minority government, not too far from a majority government, but as you heard, with just 28% of the popular vote. Go first past the post.

0: 17 minutes before 6 o'clock on the early edition. It has been a little more than a year since the federal government launched its Build Canada Homes program, and experts are now starting to assess its progress. The aim was to speed up the building of new affordable housing units across Canada, and fast forward to today, and across much of the country, many people living on minimum wage or close to it still can't afford even the most modest apartment. Well, Kenneth Milner is Director of Policy with the Canadian Housing and Renewal Association. He joins us from Ottawa this morning. Good morning to you, Kenneth.
1: Hi, Stephen.
0: Now, Build Canada Homes is 1 year in, as I just mentioned. How would you grade its progress so far?
1: Yeah, so I think starting off the top, I think there is a good potential here at Build Canada Homes. It has a focus on affordable housing, on non-market housing that would build the type of housing you were talking about before that targets median and low-income families, seniors, youth, people leaving homelessness, those with disabilities. That's great. But one of the things that I think we need to see some more progress on is actually getting to the scale of the building and the ambition we need, because we aren't quite there yet.
0: Yeah, and just remind us what the mandate of the program was and what the goals of the program are.
1: Yeah, so Build Canada Homes was set up as an agency to build non-market housing. So that focuses on nonprofit, co-op, public housing options, really, really important. And we're hoping to see that investment start to pay out and start to make its way into communities.
0: And what have we seen?
1: So to date, we've seen about 2,000 units have started so far, with about 20,000 in the pipeline. So there's some progress and some movement there, but it hasn't quite gotten off the ground. And part of the reason there is because the government had to set up this separate agency. And that requires some legislation and that sort of thing that got stuck in Parliament. So now that was established in July, I'm hoping to see that progress.

0: And so we've got construction starting on about 2,000 new housing units. CMHC says that in order to keep up with demand, we're going to need up to about 470,000 units per year until 2036. Is that right?
1: Yeah, that's the CMHC estimate for returning the whole market to affordability. Now, Build Canada Homes, if it's focusing on non-market, will only be part of that solution. But yeah, we need to see significantly more scale. For our estimates at CHRA, we believe we need to be hitting about 50,000 non-market units every year in order to tackle that part of the problem.
0: And who gets the non-market units?
1: So that depends on the housing provider, but it usually goes to median or low-income families. So some of these units will be for working-class families, for people who live with disabilities, those sorts of folks. Some will be for supportive, transitional, for those folks who are leaving homelessness or try to prevent homelessness being created.
0: We know that the need for affordable housing is dire at the moment. We know that, you know, people with lower incomes are making some very difficult choices after paying their rent. Why are things moving so slowly?
1: Yeah, I think what we're seeing is we're seeing the impact of decades of underinvestment, and the federal government starting to step back in the early 2010s, but we're not necessarily at the scale we need to see, at the scale we've seen historically across the country. So we need to really double down and really reinvest and make that commitment to growing this section of the housing system, because it's about building the types of homes that everyone can afford and making sure we don't leave people behind.
0: Right now in major cities like Vancouver and Toronto, you see a lot of people buying small condominiums as investments and then turning them into rental properties. How important is that in the overall housing picture?
1: So those properties being turned into investments can be part of the supply potentially. But what we're seeing is our market rent, according to rentals.ca in August, in Vancouver, we're around $2,700. In order to afford that private market rental unit, you should be making about $108,000 a year, which is not in the range of most people's income.
0: And I guess the other issue is that these are privately owned units that could be sold out from under you at any time. They're not purpose-built rentals.
1: Yeah, and there's not necessarily that security of tenure you might find with non-market housing options, yeah.
0: So how bad is it for renters across the country right now?
1: So across the country, we have about 1.5 million people in what's called core housing need. So either they just don't have access to housing that's affordable or safe or appropriate for them. So that's a really significant problem and something we need to really tackle. If we talk about renters in that core housing need in particular, their average incomes are about $31,000 a year. And with $31,000 a year, you're going to struggle quite a lot to find a house that you can afford that is safe and appropriate for you.
0: So we have the federal government, you know, finally acting after all of these years, modest beginnings. What are we expecting in the coming year?
1: So Build Canada Homes has an initial investment of about $13 billion. There's not exactly a number. The government has a target number of units they're going to build from that. But the Parliamentary Budget Officer, an independent auditor, estimates that'd be about 26,000 new non-market homes over 5 years. Now, the government thinks they can significantly outperform that number, and they're going to need to, because 26,000 over 5 years is not going to necessarily bring us up to that marker I was saying of about 50,000 a year. So we're going to need to see Build Canada Homes outperform previous government programs quite significantly, and we're probably going to need to see new investments as well.
0: Kenneth, good to hear you this morning. Thank you for the time.
1: Thank you very much, Stephen.
0: Take care. That's Kenneth Milner, Director of Policy with the Canadian Housing and Renewal Association, and he joined us on the line from Ottawa. 10 minutes before 6 o'clock on the early edition, Amy Bell back with traffic and weather.
2: And not much has changed, which is great news. Maybe a little bit busier now heading up Highway 91 for the Alex Fraser, but Counterflow Lane is in there. It's still looking great on Highway 1 out of Abbotsford all the way through Langley. Starting to see that build up on the Maryhill Bypass as you're approaching Broadway. Clear sailing on Highway 99 right from the U.S. border all the way through to the Lionsgate Bridge. And of course, if you spot any trouble, you can text me at 236-330-2623. We could see a bit of drizzle in a few areas this morning and then brightening up to mainly cloudy skies with a high of 17. We'll drop down to 10 overnight. Mix of sun and cloud tomorrow.

0: More sunshine for Thursday and a mix of sun and cloud for Friday and Saturday. Back with more before the news.
1: Amy, thank you so much. Well, Lawrence Watt is our show director, and he joins us now with a look at what is on the go around here between now and 8:30. Good morning to you.
2: Stephen Quinn, happy Tuesday.
1: You getting all settled back in? Jet lag gone, all that?
2: Just about. I still have a bit of the jet lag, but because the UK is 8 hours ahead, it actually works really well for my schedule.
1: Yeah.
2: Because I'm already up at 3:30, wide awake.
1: It's positive jet lag.
2: Yeah, maybe life would be better if I can just continue this jet lag forever.
1: Kind of like the way we're not setting the clocks back.
2: Yes.
1: Yeah.
2: There you go.
1: So that works to your advantage as well.
2: It does. And it's good to be back. You know, our technical producer, Burke Johnson, was saying it's the band back together this morning with Amy back as well.
1: So. Yeah, I know. Look at that.
2: Look at the whole team.
1: There's Burke, there's you, there's Amy, and unfortunately there's me, but you know.
2: Oh, stop.
1: You got to live with that, I'm afraid. We are continuing our municipal election coverage today. Every Tuesday has been debate day on this program for some time, and one of the big races to watch, a very contentious race, seems it's always that way, is Surrey.
2: Yeah, so Surrey is BC's second biggest city. It's

0: quickly on track to become the BC's largest city by population, and there are 7 candidates running in that municipality to be the next mayor in this election. And so because of the large number of candidates and because there are so many issues to discuss, we're breaking down our Surrey coverage into 2 different parts. So today we'll hear from 2 candidates, sitting councillor Linda Annis and former MLA Mike Starchuk. That's coming up at 8:10 this morning. And tomorrow we'll hear from 3 other candidates, Mayor Brenda Locke, who is seeking a second term, Hanvir Singh Randhawa, and Troy Van Vliet. So stay tuned for details on that coming up tomorrow. And if you're fearful you might miss any of that, please hop on over to our podcast. Yes. This is Vancouver, where we're uploading new election coverage 3 days a week.
1: And we uploaded a bonus episode yesterday, by the way, on Justin McElroy's day with David Eby on the campaign bus.
0: Yes.
1: And that is up right now, wherever you get your websites. This is Vancouver. Here's something you don't hear a whole bunch about. A decaying swordfish was found washed up on Haida Gwaii.
0: Yeah, this is an interesting story because you do not typically find swordfish in Canadian waters. It's not totally unheard of, but they are more commonly found in warmer tropical and temperate waters. In recent years, Atlantic fisheries have been seeing more of these fish than usual. And late last month, a filmer named Quinn Barabash found one in Haida Gwaii. He documented the experience on his YouTube channel. So, you know, how unusual is this and what conditions could be bringing these fish further north? We're going to talk all about swordfish coming up at 6:50.
1: Looking forward to it. Lawrence, thank you so much.
0: Thank you.
1: Lawrence Watt, that and much more coming your way on the program between now and 8:30 this morning. Well, Canadians have really leaned into coffee culture. Everything from flat whites to cold foam ice lattes. Our tastes have gone upscale. And so why then is instant coffee making a comeback? CBC producer Daniel Nerman has more on that.
2: Andrew Ling loves coffee. In his 20s and 30s, he spared no expense for the perfect cup.
3: I got to get like the coffee siphon. And then I was like, pour over. And then I'm like, I got to get an expensive grinder. So I went through the whole journey.
2: Then life got busy. He became a dad. And those quiet mornings with a cup of single origin Tanzanian peaberry went bye-bye.
3: Get the kid dressed, get the kid's lunch, get the kid to school, all that stuff. Like, who's got time to savor a coffee in the morning?
2: Andrew still needed his fix. He just needed it faster. So last year, he switched to instant.
3: It's black and it's dark. It's totally acceptable.
2: And it's convenient. Just pour some hot water in a cup and add 1 scoop of the magic brown powder. Maxwell House, Nescafe, the kind of coffee served in styrofoam cups at church potlucks, has been around for decades. But it hasn't always had the best reputation. Joey Pitoello manages a coffee company in Nova Scotia called Just Us.
4: You know, I think it got a bad rap for good reason at one point.
2: His roastery makes its own brand of instant coffee. Instant, Joey says, is just regular coffee that's been freeze-dried.
4: So somebody's already brewed the coffee at some point, and all the soluble stuff is all that's left after they remove the water again and sell it to you.
2: So instant coffee can be made with any type of coffee. Joey says in the past, a lot of it was made with cheaper, lower-quality beans. But now, specialty roasters across the country are changing the game.
4: They've got access to some of the finest coffees that have ever been grown. And now there's experimentation happening even with those incredible coffees to enhance and change their flavors.
2: He says instant coffee tastes better than it used to. And Canadians are noticing. In 2024, retail sales for caffeinated instant coffee hit $330 million, up nearly 10% from the year before. And that number is expected to keep growing. Robert Carter is a food industry analyst and the president of the Coffee Association of Canada.
5: Coffee in Canada is so important. It's the number one consumed items for Canadians, more so than tap water.
2: But it's getting more expensive. Over the last 2 years, coffee prices have gone up by more than 30%. Robert says that's changing some of our habits.
5: We're in a very economically challenged period right now. And, you know, people usually

0: suggest their first cutback is going to be going to a coffee shop.
1: An instant is one of the cheapest options out there. So that daily latte at your favorite cafe?
0: There may be some, you know, they'd have one less visit or two less visits a week and replace that with an instant.
1: But price is only part of the story. Instant coffee is versatile. You can take it camping or use it to add some kick to your chocolate cake.
0: There's some unique, you know, social trends that are displaying the use of instant coffee in different recipes and whatnot. Things like rubs on different types of meats.
1: And then there's the Dalgona, the viral whipped coffee trend.
2: Three ingredients, instant coffee, sugar, and also hot water.
3: And now just whip it up until it's nice and foamy.
4: Smooth and creamy and so dang good. Enjoy, cousin.
1: Thanks, cousin. Right now, Andrew Ling doesn't have time for food experiments. He drinks his instant coffee black. But does he love it? Well,
5: I'm like, if I apply my snobbery to it, it's not great.
1: You know what is great, though? All the money he's saving. Because when Andrew does stock up on the magic brown powder, he only ever buys
5: whatever is on sale, my friend. Whatever is on sale.
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7: The leaders of three of BC's political parties will take part in a pre-election debate next Wednesday. It will include the NDP's David Eby, Lauren Dirksen of the Conservatives, and BC Green leader Emily Lowen. The debate will air on CBC radio and television and various online platforms. More local news at 6:30. Amy Bell is here now with traffic and weather.
8: Yeah, a little busier just up Highway 91 for the Alex Fraser. Also seeing more volume on the Maryhill Bypass approaching Broadway. And then around 7:30, they'll set up camp once again on the Maryhill near United. So we'll see delays there. Keep in mind, we still have closures along the Front Street Trek route from East Columbia to Begbie. They're doing work that has Broadway closed from Alberta to Cambie. And we're looking at mainly cloudy today with a high of 17.
6: Amy, thank you so much. Coming up, Katie O'Malley is going to bring us Ottawa Report, talking about the Quebec election. Stay with us.
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12: This is World Report. Good morning, I'm Marcia Young. Quebec has voted for change. After 8 years of Coalition Avenir Québec rule, the Parti Québécois has been handed a minority government. Leader Paul Saint-Pierre Plamondon is now Quebec's premier designate, and his party's win opens the door to a referendum on Quebec's sovereignty. I'm joined now by the CBC's Janice McGregor. And Janice, what can Canadians who are concerned about national unity take away from last night's result?
13: Marcia, at one point, the crowd at Parti Québécois headquarters last night could be heard singing, "Na na na na, hey hey hey, goodbye." But it seemed to be a celebration of having pushed Christine Fréchette's government out the door, wiped it off the electoral map. It did not appear to be a taunt aimed at the rest of Canada. Their more sober reality is that even when you combine the popular vote of the two sovereignist parties together, only about 4 in 10 Quebecers backed that option, well short of what they'd need to win a referendum. And in the immediate term, Paul Saint-Pierre Plamondon needs partners to pass the PQ's priorities. The new seat count math at the National Assembly could require constantly shifting calculations. If the opposition Liberals and Conservatives vote together, they have exactly the same number of seats as the PQ. The fourth party, Québec solidaire, with 9 seats, well, that does fall short of official party status, but it could punch above that weight because it holds the swing vote. Minority governments don't always last longer than 2 or 3 years, making Plamondon's pledge to hold off on a referendum until after Donald Trump leaves office look like something that may not happen unless the PQ can govern well enough to be reelected.
12: So where do things stand with Ottawa?
13: Yeah, Mark Carney's federal Liberals kept their powder dry. They did not engage much in this campaign. And the Prime Minister's post last night spoke of building a stronger Quebec and how that helps his mission of building a stronger Canada, helping not just those hurt in the tariff war, but agreeing with the PQ about things like fighting homelessness, too. Even more fascinating, though, was last night's post from Alberta Premier Daniel Smith, congratulating Plamondon, but also saying provinces are stronger when we work together and stand united. That's quite something, coming from a premier who called a referendum of her own on Canada's future later this month.
12: Thank you, Janice.
13: You're welcome.
12: The CBC's Janice McGregor in Ottawa. Mortgage defaults in BC are on the rise. Court-ordered home sales in BC's Greater Vancouver and Fraser Valley regions are at their highest in 10 years. And as Jonna Bailon explains, it is happening as pandemic-era mortgages come up for renewal.
14: It's so stressful.
15: Business owner Rob Preston owns a townhouse in Port Moody, BC, one of many British Columbians renewing their mortgage this year, and he says it's been tough.
16: Knowing that these rates are so much higher than where we were at before, trying to maintain a business, maintain a family.
15: Record low interest rates during the pandemic era have since gone up. Data from TransUnion shows an increase in the rate of mortgage delinquencies nationally, with the biggest strains in Ontario, BC, and PEI. Matt Fabian with TransUnion.
17: Homes in BC, especially Vancouver, and certainly in Toronto, home values are a lot higher than kind of the national average. As a result, the mortgages are larger, and so the monthly payments are probably a little bit more stressful.
15: Data also shows the highest number of foreclosures in a decade for BC's Greater Vancouver and Fraser Valley regions. According to ZLT.ca, an online property search platform, there are 946 court-ordered home listings so far this year, higher than the yearly totals of the past 10 years. Hamidreza Etibarian with ZLT.ca.
18: It's not that everyone is experiencing, you know, properties being foreclosed, but a lot of people are struggling to renewing their mortgages.
15: Another factor influencing mortgage payments, overnight lending rates. The next Bank of Canada rate announcement is set for October 28th. Jonna Bailon, CBC News, Vancouver.
12: Kenya has confirmed its first case and death from Ebola. Officials say the man traveled from the Democratic Republic of Congo.
19: This patient is a Kenyan citizen who has been living in DRC for the past 7 years. He fell ill about a month ago and was treated in several hospitals while still in DRC.
12: Health officials say the man drove from Congo to Uganda. From there, he boarded a plane to Kenya. He was able to make it through the health screenings at both airports. The director general of Kenya's health ministry says he may have been on medication that masked his symptoms. The man was driven by relatives to hospital in Nairobi on Saturday. By Monday night, he was dead. The government body that oversees Russia's public health says it has detected no cases of plague connected to a lab worker who died. The worker died of plague in the Irkutsk region last week. Local officials in Siberia are releasing people who had been quarantined. Anna Cunningham has more.
20: Kremlin spokesperson Dmitry Peskov downplaying concerns about pneumonic plague. Peskov says people shouldn't listen to rumors. But the lack of official information is raising questions, says Dr. Ashish Jha, a former White House COVID-19 response coordinator.
21: It is concerning given the lack of information coming from the Russian authorities.
20: Russian state media first reported that a 28-year-old woman who worked at an anti-plague institute in Irkutsk in Siberia died in hospital on October 2nd. Russia's health watchdog says she died of pneumonia of unknown origin. Local media reported the lab employee told medics she had accidentally broken a test tube containing live bacteria.
21: There are a lot of red flags here,
20: notes Dr. Jha.
21: She should have probably been vaccinated against it and should have started antibiotics right away.
20: Simon Clark, associate professor in cellular microbiology at the UK's University of Reading, told CBC News plague is only fatal if untreated.
22: There are hundreds of cases of
0: plague around the world every year.
20: U.S. President Donald Trump has offered to help Russia. Professor Clark says there are more unknowns than knowns.

0: Well, good Tuesday morning. I'm Stephen Quinn. This is the early edition on CBC Radio 1. Thank you for being along with us. It is the 6th of October. Lots to come in this half hour of the program. Quebec has a new government this morning. We are going to hear from political reporter Katie O'Malley. She usually brings us Ottawa report. It's kind of a Quebec report this morning as we'll break down just what happened in last night's Quebec election. That's coming your way. Right now, Drew Karakas is here from the CBC Vancouver newsroom.
1: These uncertain financial times are having an impact on many property owners around the Lower Mainland.

0: the number of court-ordered home sales is at its highest level in a decade. The leaders of three of the political parties in BC will take part in a debate next week, 10 days before voters go to the polls. And the mayoral candidates in Richmond are sharing their ideas of what supportive housing should look like in that city. More local and regional news at 6:30. Amy Bell is back with traffic and weather.
1: Thanks, Drew. It's just a little busier now on Highway 1 in a couple spots. As you're making your way out of Abbotsford through into Langley, also seeing a jump in volume for the Alex Fraser. Busier now on Highway 1 coming through the Cape Horn and Burnaby Lake and Canfield now in at the Massey Tunnel. So southbound Highway 99 is slowing around Steveston. At the BC Ferries, there's a one sailing wait to Wasana Swartz Bay, so that takes care of the 7 a.m. departure. And mainly cloudy skies this morning. Could even see a few little spots of drizzle popping up, but then we brighten up to mainly cloudy skies with some breaks of blue sky and a high of 17. And then lots of sunshine for Wednesday, Thursday, Friday, and Saturday with those temperatures in the mid to high teens. I'll be back with more in about 10 minutes.
2: Amy, thank you so much. It is coming up in 12 minutes after 6 o'clock on the early edition on CBC Radio 1. We're at 88.1 FM in Metro Vancouver and 690 AM. 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Well, the ballots have been counted in Quebec's provincial election. The results are in, and the Parti Québécois has won a minority government, ending 8 years in power for the Coalition Avenir Québec, the CAQ, as it's known. Well, for more on the results, we are joined by journalist Katie O'Malley. She brings us the Ottawa Report every week. This week, we'll call it Quebec Report. Good morning to you.
3: Good morning.
2: First off, the biggest takeaways from last night's results in Quebec.
3: I mean, other than the obvious, which is, of course, the top line results from the Parti Québécois winning a minority government positioning, the complete obliteration of the CAQ was just staggering. And to me, actually really does a lot to kind of indicate that this was not necessarily a surge in support for sovereignty amongst voters. It was a total collapse of the party that, let's not forget, won back-to-back majorities under François Legault, who then just nosedived in his support over a relatively short period of time. I think it was basically a year from competitive to a drain on the party. Christine Fréchette, there was a blip where it looked like she might be able to get it back on the rails, but nope, she did not. And she didn't even win her own seat.
2: And what happened? I mean, how do you win two consecutive majority governments and then get wiped off the face of the earth?
3: Well, we probably would have seen that happen had Justin Trudeau stuck around as leader of the Liberal Party and not been replaced by Mark Carney, because I think it did, you know, from what I gather, sort of talking to Quebecers and looking at the coverage over the last year and a half, it was cumulative with Legault. People were willing, voters were willing to kind of give him a fair amount of leeway to get stuff done. But when they ran out of patience, that was it. They were just done, and they were not going to, you know, necessarily give his successor a chance to repair his legacy, because there was this alternate out there. I think that it's fair to say that Paul-Saint-Marie Plamondon is a very effective retail politician, and he was able to kind of capture that free-floating chunk of the electorate that wanted someone else and bring a lot of them into his corner. And that's how he was able to kind of shimmy up to victory.
2: It's a minority government, but they came within a few thousand votes of forming a majority government. And here's the thing. They got 28% of the popular vote.
3: I know. And this is a good example. Well, actually, one of the things that the Parti Québécois has campaigned on is, in fact, bringing in electoral reform and getting to a proportional representation system. Whether or not he'll still feel that way after, you know, last night, I guess we'll find out. But yeah, it is, I believe it is the smallest percentage of the vote to lead to a party being able to form government that we've seen at any level in, you know, a very long time. And it is going to make it tricky, frankly, in the legislature, because you've got the Quebec Liberals, who did relatively well. They, you know, increased their seat count by a bit. The Quebec Conservatives had a fantastic night last night. They went from one seat to 19, which is a pretty decent increase as far as their haul. Both of those parties, by the way, completely opposed to any sort of referendum on sovereignty and have vowed to do what they can to stop it. Then you've got the Quebec Solidaire, avowedly very progressive left-leaning, but also want to have a referendum. So does the Parti Québécois figure out a way to work with them? How does this

0: how do these dynamics play out? It is going to be a very sharp learning curve, I think, for the incoming premier.
1: And Parti Québécois leader Paul Saint-Pierre Plamondon has promised that he'll call a separation referendum in Quebec after Donald Trump leaves office. What sort of challenge does this create for the federal government? And what? How do we put it in context when you've got an Alberta referendum just a couple of weeks away?
0: Yeah, so I think from the federal perspective, it's the referendum in Alberta, well, the referendum on whether you have a binding referendum in Alberta that is in 2 weeks versus a possible election on sovereignty. At the earliest, a year and a half from now, and that's only if the person who wants it is able to navigate a very fractured minority parliament and remain in power until that point, which, as we've seen from minority governments in the past, they can fall quickly. When things go wrong, they tend to go wrong very fast. So from the federal government's perspective, I think they're very keen to reach out to their new Quebec counterparts to set up meetings and discussions and figure out, first of all, what of the projects that Ottawa was working on the previous government with, including some fairly significant investments in Quebec infrastructure, but also the Churchill Falls project, is the Parti Québécois, is the new government going to want to continue as is on those? Are they going to want to make changes? Are they going to pull the plug entirely? A whole lot of questions about how that relationship is going to work going forward. I suspect that's the priority right now, not sort of making calculations for a sovereignty vote that isn't going to happen for at least a year anyway, and may not happen at all, depending on how that year plays out.
1: And do we continue the grand old tradition, or as many Canadians see it, the grand old tradition of paying off Quebec to stay in Canada?
0: I would imagine there will definitely be. Well, there's already money flowing into Quebec.
1: Yeah.
0: This is one of the reasons, I think, why Christine Fléchette, there was a thought that she might be able to escape the legacy of her predecessor, François Legault, is she did seem to have a really good working relationship with Mark Carney, and Quebecers still seem to be very, very keen on the Prime Minister and the federal Liberals. So she kind of presented herself. A friend of mine said she was trying to be sort of a mini Québécois Carney. That was sort of her pitch. It didn't actually work in the end, as it turned out, but there is enough of that appetite in the Quebec electorate that I'm not sure the new premier would want to open up on, you know, a hostile back and forth with the federal government. It's all just very, very complicated, and it's going to take some time to settle in before we really get a sense as to what the leaning of this new government is going to be.
1: And speaking of referendums, there is a new poll showing that Alberta's United Conservative Party, the UCP, is losing support as that referendum gets closer. What's happening there?
0: So this is actually a pretty clear cause and effect. If you look at support in general in Alberta for triggering a referendum on separation, the only demographic where it comes anywhere close to 50%, I'm talking, you know, closer than 20%, is UCP supporters. That is the base. Anything else, party leaning, region, age,

0: Other demographics, education level, you name it, separation and the idea of a referendum, maybe 20% support, if that. UCP supporters, 50-50. So that means that the 50% of Danielle Smith's supporters who voted for her last time and probably go to riding association meetings and that kind of thing, they're frustrated that the premier isn't out there making the case for independence. Conversely, the 50% who are strong federalists, much like other federalists in Alberta, are annoyed that this referendum is happening at all. And in some cases, they do blame the Alberta government for sort of paving the way for exactly this debate and this discussion. So it's a good example of what happens when you try to make both sides of a really divisive issue happy. Sometimes you just make them both really mad at you. And that seems to be what has happened to Danielle Smith.
1: All right. We look forward to seeing what happens in that one, certainly. And then, of course, we've got our own series of elections here to worry yeah. about. So
0: good luck with those.
1: Yeah, thanks so much. I'm trying to decipher the signs on the lawns. It's not easy, let me tell you.
0: Oh, gosh, I can imagine.
1: All right. We might accidentally elect a school board trustee premier. Who knows? Katie, thank you so much.
0: Have a wonderful day. Hey, bye-bye.
1: That's Katie O'Malley, political reporter with iPolitics. She joins us every Tuesday on the program. Amy Bell back with your traffic and weather.
2: Yeah, we're definitely seeing things building on Highway 1 in a few spots. So a slow out of Abbotsford through into Langley and then out of Surrey down to the Portman. Quite busy now through the Cape Horn and the Burnaby Lake area. Also heavier for the Alex Fraser, slowing closer to 64th. Massey Tunnel, not bad. Perhaps a better option. The Canfield Lane is in there, but we're still seeing a bit of a northbound delay on Highway 99 just as you're approaching the Ladner Trunk area. And then it is fairly clear sailing right through to the tunnel. Still quiet for the North Shore bridges and the Richmond bridges. And of course, if you see any stalls or collisions, text me at 236-330-2623. Mainly cloudy skies today with even a chance of drizzle this morning, but for the most part, staying dry and then brightening up with a few breaks of blue sky this afternoon and a high of 17. I'll have another look in about 10 minutes.
1: Amy, thank you so much. 21 minutes after 6 o'clock on the early edition. And time for your wake-up song. And come on, let's keep that MOR, adult contemporary flame, burning for just one more day. That's because Sting plays a second night at the Queen Elizabeth Theatre in Vancouver tonight. Here is a tune from his fifth solo album, the album Mercury Falling. This is kind of the opposite of Don't Stand So Close to Me. This is Sting, and You Still Touch Me.

Not really should have a doo-doo-doo-t at the end, but it doesn't. That is Sting, and You Still Touch Me, and that is from his album Mercury Falling, which was his fifth solo album after The Police. And he is playing at the Queen Elizabeth Theatre in Vancouver tonight.

0: 26 minutes after 6 o'clock, and Paul McGowan joins us now with a first look at business. Good morning to you.
1: Good morning, Stephen.
0: U.S. President Donald Trump's tariffs are back in court today. What are we expecting there?
1: Well, we are expecting not to have a decision for a while. These tariffs, by the way, are the global tariffs that Trump imposed in late July, not the 50% tariff on some Canadian goods. But these global tariffs will go before a panel at the U.S. Court of International Trade. That's where the Liberty Justice Center will argue that the 1970s trade law used to impose them was used improperly. And if this is giving you deja vu, it's because you have, in fact, heard this before. The Liberty Justice Center is the same group that challenged Trump's initial round of tariffs. That case went all the way to the Supreme Court and resulted in the striking down of those tariffs, not to mention billions of dollars in refunds for U.S. importers. Whether these current tariffs hold up any better in court remains to be seen. As I said, a decision

0: could take a while, even if the Court of International Trade reaches a speedy decision, which would still take weeks in and of itself. Either side could appeal that decision to the U.S. Court of Appeals, and the fight could again reach the Supreme Court. So a final decision on these tariffs likely still months away.
1: All right. And in Ottawa, Canada, looking to make changes to defense procurement, what's happening on that one?
0: Well, it was just over a year ago that Canada launched the Defense Investment Agency. It was designed to streamline military purchases at a time when the government was making the largest investment in defense spending in the last 70 years. That agency, the DIA, is not going away. But sources who spoke to CBC News say that we'll see legislation today that transforms the DIA into a crown corporation. In essence, that's about disentangling defense procurement from some of the bureaucracy in Ottawa and about giving CEO Doug Guzman more authority and more discretion. And this is not the first attempt at giving the Defense Investment Agency more latitude. Legislation was put forward in the spring session of Parliament that would have allowed the agency to bypass the old procurement system. But that bill still has not passed, and this new legislation takes things one step further in giving the agency some operational independence.
1: Okay. And finally, Norway, considering a temporary ban on smart glasses in certain public spaces, where would the glasses be banned?
0: The idea is to ban them in places where privacy is important. So healthcare facilities, fitness center change rooms, places where there are children, like schools and playgrounds. But the ban could be even broader than that. Authorities say that it could extend to shopping centers, beaches, museums, even, strangely, public concerts, which I feel like I would rather have someone film a song using their glasses instead of holding their phone up in front of me.
1: That's true.
0: But the plan, according to legislators, is to introduce this ban to Norwegian Parliament as soon as possible. And two important notes. As you said, Stephen, this is a temporary ban. The idea is to give authorities a better sense of how this would work and which devices might fall under a permanent ban. But also lawmakers say that they are considering exceptions to the ban for vulnerable groups. They want to make sure that, quote, socially beneficial uses of smart glasses are permitted in the right circumstances.
1: All right. For people with vision impairments, for instance.
0: Exactly.
1: Yeah. All right. Paul, thank you so much. We'll talk next hour.
0: Sounds good. Thanks, Stephen.
1: Thank you. Paul McGowan from the Business Desk. And Amy is back with traffic and weather.
2: Yeah, we have a collision now on Highway 1. It is eastbound right near Kensington. So eastbound, there's lane closures, but it's a big distraction westbound. So we're seeing a lot of volume building in that stretch. So just something to keep in mind. There's also a collision at East 8th Avenue and William in Burnaby. No reports of any other issues, but definitely seeing a big jump in volume for all of the major routes. And mainly cloudy skies for the most part today. Could see some drizzle this early morning, but then drying out and more clearing this afternoon with the high of 17.
1: Amy, thank you so much. And coming up, we're going to talk about where a municipal election fits into the lives of people in Summerland who are still recovering from the Bald Range wildfire. We're going to hear from some residents and some mayoral hopefuls there as well in the next half hour. Right now it's 6:30 and time for the CBC Local News with Drew Karakas.
3: Good morning. It's 11 degrees with areas of fog in Vancouver. New data show the number of court-ordered home sales in Greater Vancouver and the Fraser Valley is at its highest level in 10 years. This as mortgages signed during the COVID-19 pandemic come up for renewal. John Abelon has more.
4: It's so stressful.
5: Rob Preston owns a townhouse in Port Moody. He's one of many homeowners renewing their mortgage this year and says it's been tough.
4: Knowing that these rates are so much higher than where we were at before.
5: Record low interest rates during the pandemic have since gone up. Data shows BC is seeing a slight increase in the rate of missed mortgage payments. And the number of foreclosures in the Greater Vancouver and Fraser Valley regions is at the highest in a decade. Hamidreza Adibarian with ZLT.ca.
6: It's not that everyone is experiencing properties being foreclosed, but a lot of people are struggling to renewing their mortgages.
5: Reza Sabour with TMG The Mortgage Group is encouraging anyone struggling to ask for help.
7: Your lender will work with you, but if you don't reach out and you kind of let that ball keep snowballing and building, it's going to feel a lot harder when things get more serious.
5: They say the best thing to do is to get ahead of the problem. John Abelon, CBC News. Vancouver.
3: The leaders of three of the political parties in BC will take part in the only live broadcast debate in the lead up to the October 24th provincial election. It's been scheduled for Wednesday, October 14th, beginning at 6:15 that evening. It will feature BC Conservative leader Lauren Dirksen, NDP leader

0: Leader David Eby and BC Green Party leader Emily Lowen. The debate will air on CBC radio and television, as well as various CBC streaming platforms. There are growing calls for menopause to become a healthcare priority with the provincial election less than 3 weeks away. A new national campaign is urging governments to improve access and treatment for women across the country. Shirley Weir is the founder of a group called Menopause Chicks, a BC-based online educational platform. She says the policy agenda outlined by the Menopause Foundation of Canada highlights the need for changes to the way doctors are paid to compensate for the time needed to address complex symptoms.
1: They are often navigating more than one health concern, and they may be all related. So, for example, if you're experiencing disruption to your sleep and you're experiencing heavy bleeding, both of those things could have the same root cause and could also benefit from having the same treatment.
0: The national campaign also calls for mandatory menopause education and training for doctors and nurse practitioners. In BC, about one in three women is affected by menopausal symptoms. The BC Conservative Party says part of its election platform includes a plan to force the Metro Vancouver Regional District to return to its core functions. The Conservatives say the district has grown unchecked and costs have spiraled for taxpayers, including the budget for a wastewater treatment plant on the North Shore that skyrocketed from $700 million to almost $4 billion. Also with the election, the fledgling One BC Party says former Conservative MLA Brent Chapman has decided not to run for that party. It claims he and his wife, former Conservative leader Carolyn Findlay, have been subjected to threats and abuse from Conservative insiders. Mayoral candidates in Richmond are presenting their visions for what supportive housing should look like in that city. As Pinky Wong reports, the need is growing, but so are community concerns about violence.
2: There has been this association, often wrongly, between people who need supportive housing and people who are violent.
3: Kathy Yen is with the Richmond Poverty Reduction Coalition. She says across BC, three-quarters of people living in supportive housing come from that community. And some Richmond mayoral candidates have different views on what supportive housing should look like. Richmond Strong candidate Alexa Liu says people need a hand up.
4: A drug-free place where people can get well, where people can have wraparound supports.
3: Rob Howard with Richmond Forward says the province should be leading the way.
5: Come up with a model and show us some success. Show us how it is supposed to work.
3: Independent Cash Heat is also looking for change in the province approach.
6: People that were in there on day one are still in there. There's no continuum of care.
3: BC's municipal election happened on October 17th, provincial election October 24th. Pinky Wong, CBC News, Richmond.
0: This winter will be the first in most parts of BC without first setting back the clocks to Pacific Standard Time. And some scientists say the decision could do more harm than good. Troy Charles has that story.
7: On top of providing an extra hour of evening light, the province says adopting permanent daylight saving time will improve people's health. Ralph Mistelberger, a psychology professor at SFU, tends to disagree.
8: What are they talking about? All the evidence is the opposite.
7: He recently co-authored an article which suggests that a switch to permanent standard time would have been more appropriate.
8: What happens if you don't have that morning light? Your circadian clock drifts a little bit later. You will end up having a harder time falling asleep at an early time. You'll have a little bit harder time waking up in the morning.
7: Patrick Bayless, who also co-authored the article, says kids going to school in the dark is a big concern.
9: So it's both the daylight effect of reduced school performance and the just like you're forcing kids to come to school in the dark. That has safety implications.
7: Russia, Chile, and the United States have all tried the change to permanent daylight saving time, but ended up switching back due to public dissatisfaction. Troy Charles, CBC News, Vancouver.
0: It's 6:36.

0: all tried the change to permanent daylight saving time, but ended up switching back due to public dissatisfaction. Troy Charles, CBC News, Vancouver.
1: It's 6:36 now, and that's the CBC local and regional news. And it's still dark.
2: It is. And I think it's going to feel a little weird to not go into daylight saving time.
1: Oh, we'll get used to it.
2: Yeah, I guess we'll get used to it. Is it, we'll be going to, it'll be dark until what in December? Until quite noon. Late in the morning.
1: About noon.
2: Until noon.
1: Yeah.
2: And then the sun will go down at 3.
1: Yep.
2: So, yeah.
3: No, 4.
2: That's, 4.
3: Yeah.
1: Extra hour.
3: Extra hour. Sunlight in the afternoon.
1: Sweet.
2: That's right. So we can all reap the harvest, I guess. That's what we're doing this for. Is it farmers that we're doing this for?
3: No.
2: No. That's not anybody.
3: No, I'm not sure who.
2: All right. This has been thrown around for so long now that I'm curious to see what happens. I'm curious to see how we all adjust, or whether we do, or whether we're all just going to run around being really, unhappy.
3: We'll see. I look forward to it.
2: It's just like one big experiment. Okay, let's see what happens.
3: Oh, wow, that didn't work.
2: Yeah, it's like Chile. Haven't we learned our lesson?
3: Oh, dear.
2: Yeah. Okay, how are we doing out there, Amy Bell?
3: Not great on Highway 1. So we've had a serious collision eastbound right near Kensington. Only the HOV lane is able to get through. All emergency crews are on scene. So seeing that eastbound backup quickly build. But westbound with the visual distraction, it is lining up pretty much solid all the way back to the Portman Bridge. So Highway 1 definitely an area you want to avoid if you can. You could take the Coquitlam off-ramp lanes when you're coming up to the Portman, and then just continue along the Lougheed Highway until you get past the scene of this problem. There is also a collision in Burnaby at East 8th Avenue in William, but it's not causing any major holdups. Definitely seeing more volume for Highway 99 towards the Massey Tunnel southbound. Northbound slowing at 17A. Alex Fraser slow and solid right from 64th, and just starting to build for the Stella Awesome and the Queensboro Bridges. Mainly cloudy for the most part today, and then we will see a high around 17, dropping down to 10 degrees overnight, and a mix of sun and cloud tomorrow. Again, high of 17 and plenty more sunshine right through the end of the week and into the weekend.
2: Amy, thank you so much. And coming up, we're going to talk about something a little weird, which is the discovery of a decaying swordfish off of the north coast. And that could be a sign of things to come as we see a species moving further north as the oceans warm. So we're going to hear from a UBC researcher about that little discovery right now. 21 minutes before 7 o'clock, and Marcia Young joins us from World Report. Good morning to you.
4: Hello, good morning. So the reason why we were doing the time change thing was actually apparently for city folks, and I've heard this a couple times this week, it's that city folks wanted a little extra time, not in the dark. So the clocks were changed back so that we could function, to and from our school and work offices and whatever, not in the dark both sides of the day. Because guess what? The chickens and the cows and the whatever don't care what time you throw the feed out or if it's dark. If they need to eat, they're going to eat.
2: I'm the same.
4: Don't eat over midnight.
2: Don't care. Don't care what time you throw the feed out. I'll just eat it.
4: Exactly. So, yeah, it was for city folks.
2: Oh,
4: so,
2: okay. Well, there you go. Well, I know. I thought about it, though, because, all my kids are all grown up now, but I was thinking about, the little ones heading off to school at 8:30 in the morning here in December, and it being still quite dark out there.
4: Yeah.
2: And
4: I remember doing that.
2: That's an issue. Yeah. Well, yeah. To me, that's just not proper.
4: Well, remember, that's when we had to get reflective vests and all this sort of thing. Make sure you wear light colors so you could be seen at these times of day in the fall and the winter.
2: Yeah. And now, of course, you can just, put on some sort of belt to make you flash like a traffic signal while you walk around. See, runners wearing all that stuff, of course.
4: They do. Yeah. And runners have taken over my neighborhood.

0: for time. I do digress. I just have to talk about this.
1: Yeah.
0: In my neighborhood, men have been running without their shirts.
1: Oh, come on.
0: Yeah. A lot of them. All the time.
1: Okay.
0: I'm just going to leave that there.
1: Do they have like numbers grease painted on their chests or something like that? No.
0: No.
1: Is it guys you want to see running with no shirts on?
0: Often.
1: Okay, that's fine then, you know.
0: I do digress, but not all the time, you know. It just
1: seemed to be. The odd one slips in there and it's like, whoa.
0: Just seemed to be a thing. Like, were shirts suddenly expensive? Like, running.

0: shirt.
1: Oh, come on. I'm not going to pay $30 for a shirt. What are you, crazy?
0: All right. Well, that's an extra hot wash for you, Stephen.
1: Always. Always. What do you think? I don't wash them before? All right. No, yeah, you can find like brand new stuff too, you know, that somebody got and they don't want her. So it's easy. So there.
0: Because the running life doesn't last a long time for a lot of people. So
1: I don't know what you're talking about, the running life. I don't even know what that is. All right, let's talk about what's coming up on your newscast.
0: Well, I'm going to talk to Janice McGregor in just a few minutes, and we're going to talk about the latest with Stelco. So the steel manufacturer has to answer to the Carney government for some layoffs that it's planning. And the government will look for a court ruling, it says, if Stelco does not keep to its commitment that it made some 2 years ago. So we're going to get the latest on that. Kenya has its first Ebola case and its first death from Ebola. And it turns out that this person was able to travel from Congo to Uganda to Kenya, driving and going into the airports and remaining undetected with Ebola. So we'll have the latest on what happened there. And then we'll tell you about the Nobel Prize in Physics. It involves ice cube neutrinos, which... don't have anything to do with anything in your fridge.
1: No, but it has to do with drilling deep into Arctic ice by the looks of it.
0: Yeah, and it helps to explain the universe.
1: And neutrinos can pass right through you.
0: They're passing right through us right now?
1: Well, exactly. That's it.
0: I love this day.
1: I know.
0: The physics day. So we'll explain it all to you.
1: Yeah, like we get it is the best part. We'll just explain it like we understand it.
0: Well, the secret is journalists are quick studies. And the Nobel Prize Committee had a show and tell on the desk as they handed out the prize. So if you would like, I think you could go back to the Nobel Prize site and you can watch the show and tell.
1: Okay.
0: Which is kind of nice and helpful for journalists who need to kind of get it.
1: Yeah. They put you in like a day-long lockup to explain it to you before they unleash you on the public to try to explain it to the public.
0: Literally lockup because you'd have to really be...
1: And they bombard you with neutrinos. So you get it.
0: Not painful.
1: Get it. All right. Okay. That went sideways.
0: Always.
1: Marcia, you have yourself a great old day.
0: I will. You too. See ya.
1: Take care. It's Marcia Young from World Report. You will hear her 16 minutes from now at the top of the hour right here on CBC Radio 1. Well, people in Summerland and the region have a lot to deal with right now. Individuals and communities are trying to rebuild after the destruction that came with the Bald Range wildfire. Now, at the same time, they're in the middle of not one, but two election campaigns now. And Kimberly Davidson spoke with both mayoral candidates in Summerland. First, she asked a few residents, with everything that's going on, is municipal politics more or less important than it was before the fire?
2: Could it matter any more than right now? You didn't even look at this place. It's a disaster.
3: I would imagine you'll see a greater turnout. Absolutely more interest than in the past. Everything becomes real, right, when you're directly affected by something like as big as this. You become more interested in... hopefully more involved.
4: With what we see with the fires and everything that's happening and all of the disaster relief, it's brought a lot of attention to local government and how money's being spent. So I hope people get out and vote more and participate more in government.
5: Civic politics absolutely means more to Lake Denison since the Bald Range wildfire. He says he wouldn't have considered running for mayor of Summerland if it hadn't happened. During the evacuation, he stayed behind to protect his home. Now his main platform promise is to improve natural disaster preparedness, including more wildfire mitigation.
6: It's effective. It's very effective. Climate change is certainly a factor, but we don't have to sit on our hands. We can act and act now and mitigate, you know, another disaster here in Summerland. And one of the next disasters that I learned from my time in California is that after a super fire like this, with no ground cover, as soon as the rains come, we're going to have mudslides. And you can't put a mudslide out. And we don't have the money for it, so we have to volunteer.
5: Denison grew up in Summerland, but traveled south and across the country for work. He mainly worked in construction, but has managed other businesses, including a wholesale flower operation and a custom vehicle shop. 5 years ago, he moved back to the Okanagan to care for his mother. One thing that surprised him when he returned home is to find out that, unlike most BC communities, firefighters in

0: Summerland are not allowed to administer first aid.
1: I found out recently that I had no idea. Firefighters in Summerland are prohibited from giving medical aid to people in fires or auto wrecks or anything. And when I heard that, I was like, that just can't be true. And I have no understanding what the reasoning behind that is. And not doing anything and not helping is no longer an option for me.
0: Denison's plan to get more done for less money includes asking professionals to step forward and volunteer their services for everything from road maintenance to fire mitigation. And when it comes to taxation and infrastructure, he says his goal is to cut unnecessary spending.
1: What I will say is that the expense that is this fire has caused Summerland is many times what mitigation and previous correct action to prevent this level of disaster would have cost. Now, virtually every person that I talk to says, stop with the beautification. I'm not mean we're going to let the lawns grow, you know, 5 feet tall in the parks or anything, but the extra costs everywhere. Yes, we'll do all the maintenance, but spending money on all those kind of things, that has to end, and it has to be focused on the things that are absolutely necessary that this fire showed.
0: Over at Summerland's Memorial Park, I meet up with incumbent mayoral candidate Doug Holmes. He remembers the speed of the Bald Range wildfire as it closed in on municipal boundaries, forcing the evacuation of the entire community, including his own home. He says the cost of the wildfire to the community is still being tallied because infrastructure damages are still being assessed.
2: The big one, long term, which we don't really understand the severity of it yet, is the impact to our water. Our water source has been affected, we know. The watershed, the fire burnt right through Trout Creek, which is our only source of drinking water. So we don't know what the slope stability, potential landslides and the turbidity that could end up in the water, and how our water treatment plant might be able to handle that.
0: On top of infrastructure repairs, the fire also brings up questions of if a second water source for the community might be needed.
2: We saw with the wildfire how vulnerable we are. And we need to start looking at alternatives to back that up. So, for example, we do have a water license to draw water from the lake. We're the only community on Lake Okanagan that doesn't draw water from the lake. So we need to start looking at creating that infrastructure to allow us to do that.
0: Holmes says fire smarting is...

0: is a municipal responsibility which does rely on grants from the province. He agrees with Dennison that wildfire mitigation is a priority and defends the work the district has done during his term. He credits Fire Smart efforts with saving entire neighborhoods from the Bald Range fire.
1: We've done fire smarting all around the community. Fire smarting saved Deer Ridge. Fire smarting saved Hunter's Hill. Fire smarting saved our water treatment plant. I mean, make no mistake, we've done a lot of fire smarting around this community. And if it wasn't for that fire smarting, that fire would have done a lot more damage than what it did. So we need to continue doing that. We need to continue applying for those grants because, as we saw, embers can fly anywhere.
0: Holmes says it's going to take a long time and a lot of work to get Summerland infrastructure and the local economy back on track. But he says he believes he is still the man for the job.
1: I just feel, two things. One, I think we've made really good progress in my first term as mayor, and I want to carry that progress forward. And secondly, I just feel, I don't want to keep harping on about the wildfire, but I just have a sense that we need somebody to guide us through the recovery process. And since I was there for the evacuation and the re-entry portion of it, I just think I'm the best person to guide us through the recovery.
0: Summerland residents will make their choice between incumbent mayoral candidate Doug Holmes and his challenger Lake Dennison on October 17th. For CBC, I'm Kimberly Davidson in Summerland.
2: And thanks to CBC reporter Kimberly Davidson for that piece. It is 9 minutes before 7 o'clock, and Amy is back with traffic and weather.
3: Yeah, we're still seeing a mess on Highway 1, a collision eastbound near Kensington, only one lane, the HOV lane, getting through. So lining up eastbound, westbound also being impacted. It's slow going right from the Port Man. We have a crash on Highway 99 now, northbound, just before the Highway 91 off-ramp, and also a crash in Burnaby East, 8th Avenue and William. Mainly cloudy skies today, high around 17, back with more before the news.
2: Amy, thank you so much. Well, a 6-foot-long decaying swordfish was found on a beach in Haida Gwaii last week. And that's an unusual location for a species more typically found in tropical and temperate waters. Now, the fish was found by filmmaker and outdoorsman Quinn Barabash while fishing on his boat.
4: I was out with my oldest son and one of our friends, and we were just going because the coho are in right now, and we just decided it was a nice day to go out in the boat and try some casts for some coho and do a little beach combing. We saw something on the beach, and all of us were like, that almost looks like a swordfish, and then kind of like laughed. There's no way. And it's one of those things that are exciting but also maybe alarming, depending on how you look at it.
2: So that is Quinn Barabash speaking with CBC. And so how would a swordfish end up so far north? Well, today we're joined by Isabella Morganti, a PhD student at the UBC's Institute for Oceans and Fisheries. Good morning to you, Isabella.
5: Good morning. Hi.
2: When you first heard that somebody stumbled upon a 6-foot swordfish in Haida Gwaii, what went through your mind?
5: You know, it was such a surprise to see a species that's, you know, as you said, a species that's usually in a lot warmer waters to be so far north. But aside from that, such a cool discovery. I mean, swordfish are just these incredible creatures with these long sword-like bills that they use to catch prey. So really cool, and we're really excited, but also perhaps a little concerning.
2: Well, and tell me about that. I mean, what would be the usual migration pattern of a swordfish?
5: Yeah, so swordfish, I mean, they do have quite a broad range that they like to travel through. But typically in the summer months, they move a little bit further north so that they can, so that they're not too hot in the tropics. And then when it comes to the winter months, they go back down towards the tropical waters to do their spawning. But they never travel as far north up to Haida Gwaii, because usually those waters are a little bit too chilly for them.
2: Okay. And we usually that is the case, but we have this sort of record El Nino happening, and then we have this, which I just heard about for the first time this morning, this Kelvin wave thing, which is another, you know, Pacific warming situation. Does that have anything to do with why we would find something like this so far north?
5: No, absolutely, yeah. So during these El Nino years, and particularly this one, which is a super El Nino, which means

0: extremes are even more intense than we typically would expect during these years. You know, we might not have felt it on land in BC this summer. You know, it hasn't been extreme high temperatures, but we've seen in Europe the heat waves that they've been suffering with. But certainly we're starting to see the effects in the ocean. So the waters are warming, which means it's more, you know, more favorable for these tropical species, where their natural waters are getting too hot for them to live, are starting to move northwards to try and seek refuge.
1: And what concerns does it raise for you when you hear about sightings like this one or discoveries like this one? Because they did actually, the dead fish was on the is on the rocks there on the beach.
0: No, absolutely. I mean, yeah, at first it's all exciting to see something so unusual.

0: and because of the rare event. But I mean, it's also a sign of things to come. You know, we've in the past and previous extreme, you know, marine heat waves, we've seen these unusual creatures come forwards. But with ocean warming, if the waters are suitable for such tropical species to arrive, that means it's going to be quite warm for our local species staying here. So perhaps the conditions aren't going to be great for them. They might be trying to also migrate northwards, or for species that can't do that migration are going to suffer. And we've seen, you know, from research that I've done with colleagues at UBC and other institutes, that with these extreme ocean events, it's linked with extreme declines in fish catch. So it's really going to affect the fisher folk as well, unfortunately.
1: And I understand that you've been able to obtain a research sample, a tissue sample. Is that right?
0: Yeah, that's right. So Quinn actually went out and I think hacked away a piece of the swordfish and stored it in its freezer. And, you know, these unusual events really bring the scientific community together. That tissue sample is going to be sent to a couple of labs who are going to do some analysis to try and find out a little bit more about this really cool but unusual creature washing up on the Haida Gwaii.
1: And what could a tissue sample actually reveal?
0: You know, it could reveal sort of perhaps why it died and on the shores, whether it was from heat stress or perhaps it was malnourished, because often with these extreme events, it's not just temperature, but, you know, the whole ocean system's connected. So it might have struggled trying to find food or other things like that. So these samples can be really useful in trying to decipher the mystery of this swordfish.
1: And this swordfish is not the first sort of anomaly we've seen when it comes to marine animals making their way north. I mean, we've had a couple of great whites, have we not?
0: Yeah, exactly. So we've seen in the past, I think, a few great whites and other sharks species that are typically more tropical along BC coastline. In fact, just this summer in Quebec, we were also seeing some great whites. I know of Vancouver Island, again, during these more extreme temperature years, we've seen things like barracuda, which you would never expect on Vancouver Island to appear. So really, yeah, it's this long-term warming from climate change, but also these extreme events that really just sort of accelerate all of these changes.
1: And so what can we do? I mean, the oceans are absorbing the heat we're creating here. What can we do to protect the waters?
0: Well, in general, we can try and mitigate the effects of climate change by reducing burning of fossil fuels, transitioning to electrification. But I mean, the ocean isn't just under pressure from climate change. You know, we've also got issues such as overfishing and pollution. Yeah. So if we try and make a healthy fish stock or choose to buy sustainably sourced seafood, at least the fish that we have here have got a better chance of being resilient against the effects of climate change. And fisher folk and fisheries managers can try and adapt to these changes that are happening, because as we've seen, they're already here.
1: Isabella, so good to hear you this morning. Thank you.
0: Thank you so much for having me.
1: And take care. Bye-bye.
0: Bye.
1: That is Isabella Morganti, a PhD student at UBC's Institute for the Oceans and Fisheries. About a minute and a half to go before the top of the hour. Drew Carrick is here with some local news headlines.
2: Burnaby RCMP are searching for a suspect after someone allegedly smashed multiple car windows last night in a parking lot at Brentwood Mall. Police say 16 vehicles were vandalized, but no one was injured. And the only live debate involving three of BC's provincial party leaders will take place next week. It's been scheduled for next Wednesday and will include the leaders of the NDP, the Conservatives, and the BC Green Party. More local news at 7:30. Amy Bell has another look at the roads.
3: Still dealing with this crash eastbound Highway 1 near Kensington. Only one lane getting through, so quite a lineup eastbound. And then westbound, it's a visual distraction, so it's heavy right from the Cape Horn. Dealing with the crash as well on Highway 99 northbound. It's just before the 91 off-ramp as you're coming through the Mud Bay Park area. Collision in Burnaby East 8th Avenue and Williams still causing delays, and lots more volume now for the Alex Fraser, the Stella Wassum, and the Queensborough Bridge. Mainly cloudy skies today. A little bit brighter in the afternoon, getting up to about 17 degrees.
1: Amy, thank you so much. Coming up, we are going to head to Yale Town, a neighborhood where Vancouver Mayor Ken Sim handily beat Kennedy Stewart in the last local election. We'll hear what's on people's minds there. Stay with us.
4: This is World Report. Good morning. I'm

0: Thank you, Marcia, and a very good Tuesday morning to you. I'm Stephen Quinn. This is the Early Edition on CBC Radio 1. Thank you so much for being along with us this morning. Coming up, we are going to talk politics with the Yaletown voters. We schlepped a fancy poster that I made up, covered in election issues, down to Yaletown a couple of days ago, set up outside the Roundhouse Community Center, all in the hopes of finding out what's on people's minds during this election season. We are going to bring you what voters wanted to talk about in just a couple of minutes. Right now, Drew Karakas is here from the CBC Vancouver Newsroom.
1: Stephen Burnaby, RCMP, want to speak to any witnesses after random acts of vandalism at Brentwood Mall yesterday. A man allegedly smashed windows in more than a dozen vehicles in a parkade. Voters will have a chance to see how three of BC's political leaders fare in a pre-election debate next week. It will be held next Wednesday evening and will feature David Eby, Lauren Dirksen, and Emily Lowen. And a popular historic site in the North Okanagan could cease operations in the new year. The society that operates the O'Keefe Ranch says its lease has not been renewed. More local and regional news at 7:30. Amy Bell has an update on the roads.
2: Still a few ongoing issues. So this crash eastbound Highway 1 near Kensington has traffic down to a single lane. That's the HOV lane. So it is causing eastbound a backup. And then westbound, it's a visual distraction. So still very heavy from the Cape Horn and all through the Burnaby Lake area. We have a collision on Highway 99 northbound as you're coming out of the Surrey area. It's just before the 91. Still dealing with a crash in Burnaby at East 8th Avenue and William. Looking at a lot of volume for the Alex Fraser and the Stella Wasson bridges. Southbound into the Massey Tunnel, heavy from before Steveston. And picking up for the Richmond and North Shore bridges. Mainly cloudy today with a high of 17. We'll drop down to 10 overnight. Mix of sun and cloud tomorrow again with a high of 17. And then on Thursday, sunshine. Temperatures anywhere from 18 to 22.
0: 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Well, during the last federal election, we kickstarted a little segment we called Talk Politics to Me. And I dug out a card table and some folding chairs. We traveled to a few neighborhoods. We literally sat down with people to hear what was on their minds. Well, we are resurrecting that card table. This time, though, we're being really scientific about it. I made a poster. I drew it myself. I'm very proud of it. It's bright pink. It's got a bunch of issues written on it. Everything from healthcare to taxes to AI. And then we took that and the folding table and chairs down to the Roundhouse Community Center in Yaletown for science. In 2022, in the last election, Ken Sim trounced Kennedy Stewart in that neighborhood by a ratio of about 4-1. And in the last provincial election, the riding of Vancouver-Yaletown went to the NDP's Terry Young. And so this time we asked voters to choose which of the issues on the poster mattered most to them and which election they are thinking about the most, since we have two simultaneous election campaigns. Like I said, it was all very, very scientific. Here's what happened. We are at the Roundhouse Community Center in Yaletown right now. This is a list of election issues. Hope I didn't lock the keys in. All right, here we go. It's time to talk politics and tell us what you really think. Cindy, hi Cindy, I'm Stephen. Very good to meet you. Tanvir.
3: Stephen Quinn. Sandy, nice
0: hi
3: to meet
0: Sandy.
3: You.
0: Hi Janice, how are you? We're just trying to figure out what people think are the most important issues to them right now.
4: Regarding which election?
0: Well, this is it. The Roundhouse is an interesting place to do this. We want to know what people

0: people think about this election, whether it's a municipal election or the provincial election, because these issues cross all of those lines.
1: What's important to you when you look at all of those issues? What are the ones that are important to you?
2: Environment and then healthcare too.
3: Definitely the economy and jobs.
1: Yeah.
3: I think, and this is provincial, but possibly also as a country, making sure that Canada is set up for economic growth over the next decade.
1: Yeah.
3: And, you know, just had a newborn. So really thinking about, like, what kind of country is she going to grow up in? Are there going to be, like, big economic opportunities? I work in tech. I think about AI a lot.
0: AI's on our list.
3: Yeah, that's a big one. Like, what is AI going to do to the job market? I'm not an AI pessimist. I'm an optimist. I think that there is opportunity in AI, and Canada has a ton of resources, both, like, in terms of labor and space to do some really cool things. So when I think about the government's role in that, I think they have the opportunity to make some strategic bets and fund some things that could lead to more jobs for everybody and a better economic future.
0: Anything about the city that you would like to change immediately? Is there anywhere you think we're lacking right now?
3: How much time do you have? Housing is unaffordable here because wages are depressed. If we kind of fix that part, maybe housing can also become more affordable.
0: And how do you increase wages?
3: By incentivizing businesses to come here with whatever that might be, taxes or specific grants for certain industries. Again, I really think that Vancouver has a lot of talent, and a lot of that talent leaves because it's really expensive or the opportunities exist elsewhere.
1: Yeah.
3: So how do we retain those people?
4: I mean, the cost of living, housing, definitely, that's always at the top of my mind, or I think everybody's minds, essentially. And then, like, yeah, just the relationships down south is also, like, affecting, like, everything right now as well. Once you, like, pay your rent and your mortgage or whatever, there's not a lot of money left over for like, other things, you know?
0: And where are you feeling most squeezed in all of that?
4: The savings part. Like, you can live your life and, like, you know, eat food and everything which you need to, but then there's not a lot of savings and retirement planning and stuff like that. That's where you feel the pinch.
5: I mean, the tariffs and Trump, don't get me started. First comes to mind really is combination of, say, homelessness and healthcare.
1: Yeah.
5: So just as I was walking by, there was some gentleman having a meltdown on the street, as it happens in the city. And it's just, it's kind of heartbreaking that we can't seem to figure this out, how to help people in need, whatever that need may be. It's heartbreaking to see our city transform into streets you don't want to walk down, or you're not sure of your safety like you used to be.
0: When you look at this list of issues behind you, what's important to you first off?
6: Yeah, I think my top priority for any election would be government accountability. So the ability for politicians to put the interests of the community as a whole, rather than special interests that they might have had relationships with. Now, one thing that I am concerned about is the rising deficit in BC. It's not a very good trend that so much of the government's budget is allocated to debt servicing. And this may result in various policies that are unpopular but will be forced upon any future governments, including scaling back social services, raising taxes on the population, and also selling government assets, which we've seen all levels of governments have to continue to do.
0: Safe to say the economy is probably your top issue.
6: Yes, the economy in general is the top issue.
0: Okay. I picked that up. Hey, which one out of all these, which one do you think people thought was most important?
7: Education and the economics.
0: The economy, probably number one. Lots of people thinking about that. Jobs and the economy,
7: yeah.
0: Do you agree? Is that a big one? Yeah. Thank you. It's nice to meet you. Take care, okay? The results are in. And number one, the provincial election seems to be on most people's minds right now. That dominated the conversation by a ratio of 4-1. Not just a ratio of 4-1, it was actually 4 people to 1 person. Those are absolute numbers. Most important issue, the economy, got the most votes here. 2, compared to, you know, the other ones, which were environment, cost of living, street disorder, healthcare, and housing. All of them kind of wrapped up, though, around the economy, around the cost of housing, around jobs. So I would have to say, and you've heard this before, it's the economy, stupid. We are going to be back in another neighborhood.

0: look for the trusty card table, and would love to talk to you when we get there. Thanks.
1: And yes, we will be back in another neighborhood. And the economy in the provincial election mattered most to people in our ultra-scientific polling at the Roundhouse Community Center in Yaletown. Where else should we go with our trusty card table and our political poster? Let us know. The text line is open, 236-330-2623. 236-330-2623. We'll drag that thing just about anywhere. And a camera along with it. And would love to hear from you on that. What's important to you in the upcoming elections, whether we're talking about a civic election or a provincial election, because we are living through both of them simultaneously. 236-330-2623. Feel free to text us anytime about anything you like, including traffic tips for Amy, who is here right now with traffic.
2: Indeed I am, and they have now closed eastbound Highway 1 at Kensington after the serious collision, so you're being rerouted onto Canada Way. You can get back onto the freeway at Gullardi, but certainly we're going to see some more volume delays. Eastbound already heavily lined up, and I suspect we'll see a lot of extra volume on Canada Way. Westbound, all lanes are open, but it's a visual distraction, so we're still seeing heavy volume westbound right from the Cape Horn. Definitely seeing things picking up for the Richmond bridges, especially the Oak Street Bridge, and a little busier now for the North Shore bridges. Still waiting to clear a crash on Highway 99 northbound. It's just before Highway 91, heavily lined up into the South Surrey area, and still wrapping up a crash east 8th Avenue and William in Burnaby. And pretty heavy volume no matter which route you're traveling this morning. Mainly cloudy, and we will see a high of 17, and I'll have another look before the news.
1: Amy, thank you so much.
3: Stephen, hi, good morning. It's Gloria Makarenko here, and we've got lots on tap for On the Coast this afternoon already. We can see that healthcare is certainly emerging as one of the top issues in the provincial election campaign. So we're going to take you through the party's promises and do a little bit of a reality check on how those promises could be delivered. Also, with the announcement of a new bitumen pipeline through BC to Delta becoming a project of national interest, we're going to delve into just where do we sit today in terms of potential spill response. And there are certainly some nervous chefs and restaurateurs in Vancouver today, with the latest round of the Michelin Awards going to be announced today. So will they keep their stars? Will new stars be awarded? There's plenty on the line. So we're going to bring you that story as well. Join us for On the Coast between 3 and 6.
1: Thank you, Gloria. We'll be listening on the coast every weekday between 3 and 6. Well, time for a little more music here. We've got, since his Polaris Music Prize win in 2022, Pierre Quenders has toured around the world. He recently shared a new single, and he says the song celebrates the spark of life you feel when love is born. Here is Pierre Quenders. This one features Pote. This is a song called I Wanna Know.

0: Paul McGowan joins us now with another look at business. Good morning to you.
1: Good morning, Stephen.
0: Let's start off with some new data about consumer spending. Canadians are expected to spend less over the coming holiday season than they did last year, anyhow.
1: Yeah, this comes from PwC Canada, who say that shoppers are indicating that they will be, a lot more cautious this year. Canadians are planning to spend 11% less over the holidays than they did last year. And it's Gen X and baby boomers who are expected to pull back the most. Gen X planning to spend 20% less than in 2025. I should note there's an important caveat to these numbers, which is that individuals with young children at home are not pulling back over the holidays. Those folks are likely to spend double what people without children are spending. But this survey from PwC goes deeper than just overall expenditure. It also looks at broader shopping sentiment. For example, that 69% of consumers are looking to purchase less expensive alternatives when looking for a particular item. Also, that a majority of shoppers say that they will be heavily influenced by deals and discounts that they find over the course of the holiday season. And despite that inclination and that general trend toward cutting costs this year, two-thirds of consumers say that they are willing to pay more for Canadian products.
0: All right. Donald Trump's tariffs are back in court today, and so what are we expecting there?
1: Yeah, those tariffs, the global tariffs that were imposed in late July, those are going before a panel, a three-judge panel at the U.S. Court of International Trade. The Liberty Justice Center prepared to argue that the 1970s trade law that was used to impose those tariffs was not used properly. And the Liberty Justice Center is the same group that challenged Trump's initial round of tariffs. That case, of course, went all the way to the Supreme Court and resulted in the striking down of those tariffs, plus billions of dollars worth of refunds for importers. Yeah. Whether these tariffs hold up any better in court remains to be seen. A decision could be months away, even if the Court of International Trade reaches a speedy decision here. Either side could appeal, and the fight could again reach the Supreme Court. So a final decision likely still months away.
0: Okay. And let's finish up on coffee. Starbucks is in some hot water over their protein drinks.
1: Yeah, the company is facing a consumer lawsuit. The claim in the suit is that Starbucks mislabeled its protein drinks as sugar-free, when in fact those drinks in some cases contain as much sugar as a small candy bar. And what's surprising here is that if you look at the protein drinks in question on the Starbucks menu, a drink like the sugar-free caramel protein matcha, for example, the nutritional information does list 16 grams of sugar for the 16-ounce size. The point of contention appears to be which part of the beverage is sugar-free. Starbucks says that it doesn't add sugar to the drinks and that the syrup they use is sugar-free. They say that the sugar comes from the protein-boosted milk that they use, which is part of the recipe, but whatever. Starbucks believes the claims have no merit. The lawsuit argues that if you're trying to avoid sugar because of a health condition, labeling something sugar-free when it isn't is significant.
0: Yeah.
1: So in addition to damages, the suit wants Starbucks to stop using the sugar-free label on products that do, in fact, have sugar.
0: All right. All of this because everybody wants more protein.
1: Exactly. That's it.
0: Yeah. Okay. Paul, thank you so much.
1: Thanks, Stephen.
0: Good luck navigating your morning coffee now.
1: Thank you.
0: That is Paul McGowan with a look at business. It is about a minute to go before we get to the bottom of the hour and Drew's news. And Amy Bell is here with traffic and weather.
2: Yeah, really messy morning, unfortunately. So we have this earlier collision on Highway 1 eastbound that has now forced the closure of all eastbound lanes. You'll be rerouted off at Kensington onto Canada Way. And you can reaccess the highway further east at Gillardy. But as you can imagine, this is causing significant

0: significant delays, even westbound, just the visual distraction, slow going right from the Cape Horn. There is a stall as well westbound at the east end of the Portman Bridge. It's in the right Coquitlam off-ramp lane. This crash on Highway 99 just before the 91 causing a huge backup into South Surrey. Many people using the 91 as an alternate in the Alex Fraser, so still seeing a lot of extra volume there. And still wrapping up a crash in Burnaby, East 8th Avenue and William. So take care out there. It's mainly cloudy as well with a high of 17 expected this afternoon, and we'll drop down to 10 overnight, and I'll have another look after the news.
1: Amy, thank you. And lots to come. For the first time, British Columbians will not have to change their clocks this fall. However, some experts say that the province adopted the wrong time zone as the permanent one. Going to hear more about that coming up. Right now, 7:30, and time for the CBC Local News with Drew Karakas.
2: Good morning. It's 12 degrees with areas of fog in Vancouver. Burnaby RCMP say more than a dozen vehicles have been damaged after an apparent random act of vandalism in a parkade at Brentwood Mall. Police were called to the area just before 6:30 last night after reports about a man allegedly smashing car windows. Investigators say there was damage to 16 vehicles. The suspect fled before police arrived, although witnesses provided a description of the man. The only live televised debate involving three of BC's provincial party leaders will take place next week. It's been scheduled for October 14th, 10 days before the BC election. It will include the leaders of the BC Conservative Party, the NDP, and the BC Green Party. The debate will air on CBC radio and television and on our streaming platforms as well. With the election fast approaching, there are growing calls for more support for women experiencing menopause. In March, the province expanded coverage for menopausal hormone therapy, but as Janella Hamilton reports, access to care remains a concern.
3: We're calling on governments to mandate menopause education and training.
4: Janet Coe is the co-founder of the Menopause Foundation of Canada, the organization behind a new national campaign aimed at improving access and treatment for women. Coe also wants to see the pay structure for doctors changed to better reflect the time needed to treat complex symptoms.
3: Menopause care isn't a simple five-minute visit. It's comprehensive.
4: Shirley Weir is the founder of the Menopause Chicks, an online educational platform. She says while BC has made major steps to remove some barriers, it still has a long way to go.
5: We still continue to see a too large of a number of women who leave their health appointments feeling that they were dismissed or disappointed.
4: The BC Women's Health Foundation says about one in three women in the province are affected by menopause at any given time. Janella Hamilton, CBC News, Vancouver.
2: Taxes are one of the hot topics in the municipal election in Squamish. Last night, more than 250 people packed into a local gym as the mayoral candidates took part in a debate. Alana Kelly has more.
6: Nearly every seat filled inside a Squamish school gymnasium. Housing, public safety, tourism, and growth were major topics. But one of the most divisive issues was over property taxes. Challenger for Mayor Sean Easton wants to freeze taxes.
7: To put constraint on our municipal government from continued inflation of our budget.
6: Two-term councillor Jenna Stoner, who is also running for mayor, pushed back.
8: I think it's really important to note that this is inexperienced talking here right now. Committing to a 0% tax increase and freezing our budgets is actually what puts us back to where we were. We've been spending 4-8 years trying to dig ourselves out of an infrastructure deficit of $120 million.
6: Mayoral candidate Daniel Deal also chiming in.
9: When it comes to tax relief, I don't think those goals conflict. Long-term infrastructure planning means prioritizing what we actually need.
6: There are 15 candidates running for council. Last election, voter turnout in Squamish was 40%. Alana Kelly, CBC News, Squamish.
2: Newly released data show there has been an increase in the number of court-ordered home sales in Greater Vancouver and the Fraser Valley. Foreclosures are at their highest level in the past decade. It comes as many low-interest mortgages that were signed during the COVID-19 pandemic come up for renewal, with rates now considerably higher. Some property owners say it is a very stressful time. The lawyer for author and former UBC professor Stephen Galloway says his life and career were destroyed by allegations of sexual assault. Daniel Burnett told a BC Supreme Court judge that Galloway's future in the literary world was cut short when accusations against his client spread online in late 2015. His accusers have been fighting against the defamation case, claiming

0: accusations were protected speech. And a popular historic site in the North Okanagan could close as early as next spring. As Tom Popick reports, the society operating the O'Keefe Ranch says Vernon City Council has decided not to renew a decades-long lease.
1: So there's a lot of people in this community who love that ranch.
2: Decorated with pumpkins, harvest is a busy time at the O'Keefe Ranch, but Douglas McGregor says this may be the last. The Ranch Society president says the city lease won't be renewed.
1: We don't know if they're planning to sell it, if they're planning to have another organization, if they're planning to shutter it.
2: In a statement, the city called the current arrangement unsustainable. It's given the ranch some $4 million over the past 30 years. The 2024 assessment found nearly $3 million in restoration work is needed. The city claims the society's request for a new 20-year lease could cost more than $500,000 a year in help. McGregor disputes that figure and says it underestimates the economic and tourism benefits.
1: It should be preserved.
2: The society says the ranch will close March 31st without a new agreement. Tom Popick, CBC News, Kelowna.
0: 7:35 now, and that's the CBC local and regional news.
3: Drew, thank you so much.
0: Yeah.
3: Drew Karakas in the CBC Vancouver newsroom. And a very good Tuesday morning to you. Where are we? It's the 6th of October. I'm Stephen Quinn, and this is the early edition on CBC Radio 1. Thanks for being along with us. Amy is back. She's here.
4: Hello.
3: All week long, am I right?
4: Yeah.
3: Yeah?
4: Yeah.
3: Fantastic.
4: Yeah.
3: Wow. We really did get the
4: you
3: band back together.
4: You won't be able
3: together.
4: To get rid of me now.
3: We really did get everybody back together. Look at that. Lawrence is here. There he is, behind the glass, waving. Hi. Hey, welcome back. There's Burke over there, wearing his baseball hat. His mustache and fine
4: got
3: form.
4: Got the band back together.
3: Got the band back together. They're all here. If we were a band, who would do what, I think? You would be lead singer.
4: No.
3: Burke would play bass.
4: I'm a very good clapper.
3: The studio clapper?
4: Yeah.
3: I would, I don't know what I'd do. I'd play drums.
4: Okay.
3: Yeah, Lawrence would play guitar.
4: Sure.
3: Okay.
4: We need a flautist. Every good band needs a flute.
3: And a tambourine player.
4: True.
3: We could bring a flautist in.
4: Why not?
3: Don't flaunt your flautist.
4: No.
3: How are we doing out there?
4: We are not doing great. Highway 1 eastbound is closed at Kensington from an earlier collision, and it could be hours before the eastbound stretch reopens. So you're being diverted off Kensington, off at Kensington onto Canada Way. So seeing a lot of extra volume on Canada Way. Eastbound is heavily lined up, but westbound, even just with the visual distraction of what's happening on the other side of the highway, is slow going right from the Portman Bridge. On the Portman at the east end westbound, we also have a stall. There's still this ongoing crash on Highway 99. It's northbound just before the 91 off-ramp, causing huge backups into South Surrey. We're still dealing with a crash at East 8th Avenue in William. And we have a new trouble spot in Vancouver. It's a crash westbound Highway 1 just at the Hastings on-ramp, so impacting travel to the ironworkers. They're off to the side and hopefully out of the way very soon. Quite a lot of volume for the Richmond bridges, especially the Oak. It is lined up to the 91 overpass in Richmond. And that's all with dry streets. So mainly cloudy today with a high of 17. Dropping down to 10 overnight. Tomorrow we'll see a mix of sun and cloud with a high of 17 and more sunshine and even warmer for Thursday, Friday, and Saturday. I'll be back with more in about 10 minutes.
3: All right. Amy, thank you so much. It is 22 minutes before 8 o'clock on the early edition. Lots to come in this half hour of the program. California is preparing for a massive Kelvin wave. It's creeping up the West Coast. What is a Kelvin wave? We're going to tell you. We're going to hear from researchers about what it is, what it means for coastal communities in BC as well in this already treacherous El Nino year. Right now, Scott Regier joins us from CBC Sports. Hello.
5: You know, when Lawrence returned to the fold, he brought you a whisper, right? He brought you a
3: UK
5: chocolate bar. What did Amy bring you?
3: From Whistler? Nothing. She was just in Whistler for the weekend.
5: Well, it doesn't matter. You got to bear gifts upon return.
3: But Lawrence also brought me this. He brought me this beautiful book of, it's like radio personalities in Britain in like 1935. It's an original sort of collector's book. And this was when people collected cigarette cards. And it had pictures. So it's a book full of those cigarette cards.
5: That's so cool.
3: Yeah, it's the most amazing thing. He got it at the Portobello Market. And it's a very, at the Portobello Road Market.
5: Gift.
3: It's extremely thoughtful. It's beautiful. I'm trying to figure out what to do with it because the pictures are stunning. And I would like to find a way to sort of, you know, mount them in a frame or something. But I don't want to take the thing apart. No. Anyhow, I'll send you a picture of it.
5: Yeah,
3: it's gorgeous.
5: I'd like to see that.
3: Yeah. Now, let's talk about soccer, where the Whitecaps will finally.

0: playing Chicago tonight.
1: Right. Well, I mean, they're supposed to play this match back in July, but it was postponed because of wildfire smoke in the area. That also put on hold, by the way, a meeting between former Bayern Munich greats. Polish striker Robert Lewandowski is now with Chicago. When he was with Bayern at one point, he scored 41 goals in a season, a record for that legendary club. Of course, Thomas Müller, he played more games with Bayern Munich than any other, and he's now with the Caps. Müller was asked whether he shared any messages with Lewandowski when he heard he'd be coming to MLS.
2: I can't share this. No. There's some secrets in this world, and I keep it there. And no, but I'm really looking forward to see him, to meet him again, and we had very good times together. Yeah, he was always competitive, like he is. He wanted to score goals. He's always fit. He's always physical. But and on the other side, outside of the pitch, you can have fun with him. But that was back in the days. Now we are opponents, my friend.
1: Müller and the Caps enter tonight's game at the top of the West. Chicago, their fifth in the East. Kickoff is at 5:30 Pacific time.
0: All right. And still on footy, Canada's men's team is facing its biggest rival tonight.
1: Yeah, a match in Minnesota against the U.S. The last time Jesse Marsh's team faced the Americans, Stephen, they did beat them. That was a CONCACAF Nations League game in Los Angeles last year. It was a politically charged atmosphere as Donald Trump mused about wanting to make Canada a 51st state. Wisconsin-born Marsh says, unfortunately, it's a similar vibe tonight.
3: Here we are now. The big talk in America is Lake Ontario, Lake America, this kind of crap, all right? In the end, like, I don't have to sit in front of the guys and say, okay, guys, we're playing the U.S. This is an important game. We have to get ready, and we have to make sure that we're at our best. They don't need reminders when we play the U.S.
1: Yeah, no motivation necessary. Yeah. Canada heads into tonight's game ranked 27th by FIFA. The Americans are 16th. Both countries have been in good form of late, Stephen, each beating Chile and Peru within the past week or so. Canada will be without several key players. Tejon Buchanan and Kyle Larin, they've both left the squad with injury.

0: Overall, though, Canadian tourism in the area way down, as you might expect, because of the trade war. And Minnesota's, or Minneapolis's, mayor, Jacob Fries, just released a public video saying, come on down from north of the border. Although he probably doesn't want them in the stadium tonight. Kickoff is at 4 o'clock. This afternoon, I should say.
1: I got to tell you, it doesn't look like there's any trouble with people from the United States coming across our border into Canada, because I just see more and more and more Washington, Oregon, California plates.
0: I've seen similar things. The dollar is a little stronger than ours.
1: I think that could have something to do with it.
0: Yeah.
1: And that game, of course, U.S. versus Canada, not the only big international match tonight. There's more.
0: Right, Argentina facing Benin this evening, and this is a big deal because of Lionel Messi. It's his final match for country. Here's his coach, Lionel Scaloni.
2: What will remain is the nostalgia, because he will no longer be there. It's not only about football. The national team will continue playing, but the feeling of having him on the pitch is unique. I imagine it will be very emotional for everyone, including Leo. It will be an unforgettable day. If there were 5 Monumental stadiums, they would all be full.
0: Messi's greatness isn't just measured in skill, but in longevity. This is his 208th game for Argentina, which is more than any men's player aside from Cristiano Ronaldo. And he provides a bit of a foil, doesn't he? Because right now, Ronaldo is not feeling valued enough by his country and has left the Portuguese side during the international window. While Messi will wear the iconic sky blue and white jersey tonight with a special gold lettering and numbering commemorating the historic occasion.
1: All right. Scott, thank you so much, and we'll talk tomorrow.
0: Sounds good.
1: Scott Regier from CBC Sports, 17 minutes before 8 o'clock on the early edition on CBC Radio 1. Well, many British Columbians will be relieved to not have to change their clocks back this fall. BC scrapped the seasonal time change last spring. The government chose permanent Pacific Daylight Time, now called simply Pacific Time. And at the time, the province argued the change would mean fewer disruptions, simpler scheduling, and even more daylight. Well, a new study suggests that permanent standard time may be better for our health, and that's because it more closely aligns with our natural body clocks. Now, the research brings together experts in psychiatry, neuroscience, public health, and economics. Patrick Bayliss is the co-author of the study and a professor of economics at UBC, and he joins us this morning with more. Good morning to you, Patrick.
3: Good morning. Thanks for having me.
1: Thanks for being with us. So just set the scene for us, because we have not had a winter in this time zone before, what is a January morning or a January evening going to look like when we get there?
3: Dark. We basically take whenever sunrise was on January 1st, 2026, and it will be an hour later in terms of what the clock says on January 1st, 2027.
1: Okay. And so with that 1 hour time difference, what did the study find out with respect to the impact on sleep, on health in general, or on mental health?
3: So there's a lot of good first principles reasons to expect that having less morning light is bad for your overall sleep, both your quantity and your quality. And the reason for that essentially comes down to circadian rhythms and circadian clocks. And so to summarize what the science says on this, your circadian clock runs a little slower. Then all of our circadian clocks run a little bit slower than an actual solar day. So one of the services that morning light provides is it helps reset that clock every day to the appropriate length, which means you don't get sort of increasingly out of sync with the sun. When we're having people wake up before the sun rises, then we can get this increase in this phenomenon called social jet lag, which contributes to reduced sleep. So sleep is where most of it starts, and then it kind of propagates through to all these other important outcomes. And we can actually see this in economic and social data. So we see people sleeping less. We see them doing worse health-wise. We see them doing worse on like school exams. We even see reduces in overall economic productivity for places that get sun later in the morning.
1: Okay. But what is the actual difference, though? I mean, whether it's Pacific Daylight Time or Daylight Saving Time, you know, once we get used to the hour changeover in a couple of weeks, doesn't everything go back to normal?
3: That's true for the shift back and forth that we've been doing.
1: Yeah.
3: But for this permanent shift, we're basically permanently through the winter in a regime where our sun is going to rise, you know, past 9 a.m. for many, many weeks of the winter.
1: Yeah.
3: And most of us have obligations that require us to be up before that time, especially school-aged children, especially adolescents, and of course, everybody who has to start work.

0: including you, before then. So those things, those schedules are not going to change. Those are set by clock time, or at least they're not anticipated to change, which means that a large proportion of people are going to be waking up well before the sun actually rises and sort of getting about their day before the sun actually rises. And that's the issue.
1: And I'm thinking about people who work outdoors, for instance. I mean, you know, you have a lot of construction sites that start well before 9 o'clock in the morning. What's going to happen in, you know, places like that?
0: Yeah, I think there's two things, right? There's the well-documented effects of a lack of sleep on work performance and safety. And then there's, on top of that, there's the fact that you're just working in the dark. And so that has additional safety implications, aside from the fact that you're sort of a little groggier.
1: Yeah.
0: And that applies not only for construction workers and folks working early in the morning without light. It also importantly applies to children going to school.
1: Yeah.
0: And the safety of, you know, their transportation there, whether they're walking to the bus, getting a ride, something like that. And that's a real concern that's come up before when these types of changes have happened.
1: So then what would be the difference had we stuck to standard time?
0: If we'd stuck to standard time, we would have the same winter we had last winter in terms of when the sun rises. So we wouldn't face these like winter safety issues.
1: Yeah.
0: In the summer, we would have much earlier, an hour earlier sunrise. So we'd have pretty early sunrises in the summer, but we have quite long days in British Columbia in general. So for us, we think that's sort of nibbling around the edges, but we think the real issue is that we're getting these late winter starts.
1: Right. And what have we learned from other locations that have adopted permanent daylight time?
0: Well, we've learned that it doesn't always stick. The U.S. is probably the most prominent example in terms of a country comparable to ours. The U.S. attempted to switch to permanent daylight time in 1974. As you know, they're thinking about doing it again now. In 74, it was reversed after a year, more or less for the safety reasons that I mentioned earlier with respect to students walking to school and concerns and real incidents that happened during that time. So the U.S. has switched back and forth. Russia did at one point in the 2000s. Most of Chile did at one point and then switched back. Mm-hmm. There's been lots of examples like this.
1: Well, and as you said, the U.S. is considering it again. I mean, the House of Representatives passed legislation that would make it permanent across the United States. That is in front of the Senate now. What are the implications if that passes? Does that make it easier for or more difficult for Canada to roll it back if we decide we don't like it?
0: I think so. I mean, I think, you know, we're in a global world, in spite of what the U.S. is doing on other fronts. And the relationships that we have with our trading partners, with our economic partners, are important. And so lots of people are making calls from like Vancouver to San Francisco. And so it's better, I think, for all of us to kind of be aligned on the same time, especially north to south. So yes, if the U.S. switches to permanent daylight time, which is what is currently in Senate committee, it's going to make it harder for Canada to make a different choice after that happens.
1: All right. Patrick, appreciate your time this morning. Thank you so much.
0: Thanks for having me.
1: All right, you take care. Bye-bye now.
0: Bye.
1: That's Patrick Bayliss, professor of economics at UBC, talking about our permanent change so far to Pacific Daylight Time, which is where we'll stay forever and ever, or not. Others have tried it and flipped it back over. We'll see. Amy's back with traffic and weather.
2: And still a mess due to this crash we had earlier on Highway 1 eastbound. So eastbound lanes of the freeway are closed between Kensington and Gullardy are being rerouted onto Canada Way. Lining up eastbound to about Boundary and westbound with just the visual distraction is still lined up all the way through to the Cape Horn. Also dealing with the crash on Highway 99 northbound this morning that's caused huge backups out of South Surrey. The crash itself just before the 91 off-ramp. And we're also still dealing with this problem on Highway 1 westbound at the Hastings on-ramp. That is causing extra volume for the ironworkers. Busier now for the Lionsgate and very heavy for the Knight and Oak Street bridges. And we will see mainly cloudy conditions today, brightening up a little bit more in the afternoon, and a high of 17 degrees. And I'll have another look coming up for the news.
1: Amy, thank you. Well, coastal communities south of the border are on alert this week as scientists warn about a so-called Kelvin wave. It's a giant underwater wave connected to this year's El Nino weather pattern, and the wave is creeping its way up the west coast toward Alaska.

0: Some residents of California are preparing for its arrival, and so what do we need to know here in British Columbia? Well, Jordan Watson is the Acting Science Director at Oceans Network Canada. He's based out of the University of Victoria, and Jordan joins us this morning. Good morning to you, Jordan.
1: Good morning.
0: Tell us more about Kelvin waves. What are they exactly?
1: Yeah, the Kelvin wave is different from a typical wave that we think of. It's not a breaking wave. It's not a massive one-time, like, quick-moving tsunami wave or anything like that. You can more think of it as a big blob of slow-moving water that, in this case, carries a lot of warm conditions with it. So it's a slow-moving phenomenon that initiates around the equator in this case, and it hits the coastline of the Americas and starts to move up along the coast. And it's been working its way towards us for quite some time now.
0: Okay.
1: And that's carrying with it a lot of the heat from the equator.
0: And so why is it called the Kelvin wave? Where does the name come from?
1: Oh, gosh.
0: Is it degrees Kelvin?
1: I can't actually remember if it's the same etymology or not.
0: You said it comes from the equator, but what causes it in the first place?
1: Yeah, great question. So El Nino in general, so during a non-El Nino year, the trade winds typically blow from, we can think of them blowing from east to west from the coast of the Americas over towards Asia and Australia.
0: Yep.
1: What happens during an El Nino year is we have either a weakening or even a reversal of this typical directional wave of that wind, the directional movement of that wind. And so when that reversal happens, you can think of the warm water from the Western Pacific almost essentially sloshing back towards the Americas. So there's no longer that wind holding things back, is kind of a simplified way of thinking about it. And so we end up with this really warm mass of water that sits on top of what would normally be some colder water that's brought up from the deep. So this warm surface layer moves towards the coast of the Americas. And then once it hits the land, it has to go somewhere. And you could kind of think of this as if you were moving around in a bathtub and sloshing water,
0: right?
1: You could cause this large, like, sloshing back and forth.
0: And so would we see the sea level then appear to rise in the locations where the wave hits?
1: Yeah, precisely. And that's where one of the big kind of immediate concerns about El Nino ends up coming in. So there's always, every time there's an El Nino, the exact conditions end up being a little bit different, but typically we can expect a higher than average sea level. And if you have that higher than average sea level occurring during the winter when we might already see some normal extreme tides, and then maybe we have a winter storm on top of that, this storm surge compounds with the high tides, which compounds with this increased sea level from the Kelvin wave or from the El Nino event, and we end up seeing really potentially dramatic increases in coastal hazards. So in terms of erosion or in terms of impacts on coastal infrastructure,
0: right,
1: and coastal flooding.
0: And we usually see those high waves and sometimes destructive waves, you know, hit us during the winter months when you have, you know, high tides, when you've got windy conditions. Will this have subsided by then?
1: Good question. This is a particularly strong event, and usually there's a couple of pulses of these Kelvin waves throughout an El Nino year. And normally we expect to see these conditions in the fall and early winter.
0: Mm-hmm.
1: And so we do often end up associating some of these with some of the larger winter storms. Of course, the whole situation, we're changing the entire ocean condition, and the ocean really influences our weather and our storm patterns. So there's kind of a compounding effect there that can be a little bit difficult to predict when and how things might translate in terms of when a storm might hit and if it's going to align with one of these high tides.
0: Right. And we know, of course, well, this is moving from basically the California coast all the way up to Alaska. So it'll be passing through or passing by British Columbia. Are there things that we ought to be looking out for here? I mean, again, that combination of, you know, high tides, this wave and a storm surge would not be good, obviously.
1: Yeah, exactly. And I think so, definitely outside of my realm to suggest how people should be actively preparing their property, but listening to authorities and local planning around what you can do in your particular area, what the flood risk concerns are. Certainly if you're in a coastal area, making sure that you're looking into whatever the regional advice would be. The wave can be associated with probably around 20 centimeters of increased sea level. So that's pretty substantial, even if you don't have a major event. So really being aware, especially for folks on outer coastal exposed areas, what the local guidance is for preparation.
0: Jordan, great to hear you this morning. Thank you very much.
1: Thank you.
0: Really appreciate it. You too. Bye-bye. That's Jordan Watson, Acting Science Director at Oceans Network Canada, and he's based out of the University of Victoria, telling us all about a Kelvin wave. Another thing to worry about. 2 minutes before 8 o'clock on the early edition on CBC Radio 1. Drew Karakas is here with some local news headlines.
2: The leaders of three of BC's political parties will take part in a pre-election debate next Wednesday. It will include the NDP's David Eby, Lauren Dirksen of the Conservatives, and BC Green leader Emily Lowen. The debate will air on CBC radio and television and on various CBC online platforms. There are growing calls for menopause to become a health care priority. With the provincial election less than 3 weeks away, a new national campaign is urging governments to improve access and treatment for women across the country. And newly released data show the number of court-ordered home sales in the Lower Mainland are at their highest level in a decade. This comes as many mortgages come up for renewal. More local and regional news at 8:30. Amy Bell has another look at the roads.
3: Still dealing with the eastbound lanes closed on Highway 1 at Kensington. That has traffic eastbound now lined up to the Ironworkers Memorial. Westbound with the visual distraction of this crash is still heavy from the Portman. Working to clear that stall westbound on the Portman at the east end. And Highway 99 has been very busy this morning thanks to a crash northbound just before the 91, heavily lined up into South Surrey. So big delays to be found on many of the major routes. It's also very heavy this morning for the Richmond bridges. Highway 91 is where both the Oak and the Knight Street Bridge are backed up to. We're still seeing things building for the North Shore bridges, and we are looking at mainly cloudy conditions. A little brighter in the afternoon, but for now we're seeing mainly clouds and a high of 17 expected later on. We'll drop down to 10 overnight to mix the sun and cloud with a high of 17 tomorrow, and more sunshine and warmer by a few degrees for Thursday. And I'll have another look right after the news.
0: All right, Amy, thank you so much. And coming up, Tuesday is debate day, municipal debate day here on the early edition. And today, the first part of our two-part debate with Surrey mayoral candidates. Stay with us.
4: This is World Report. Good morning. I'm Marcia Young.
5: I congratulated him on his victory. We discussed the ways that we would work together and some of the priorities.
4: Prime Minister Mark Carney speaking this morning in Ottawa. Carney says he spoke with Quebec Premier-designate Paul Saint-Pierre Plamondon. The Parti Québécois will form you.
6: Parti Québécois leader Paul Saint-Pierre Plamondon celebrating a remarkable political comeback, taking the stage as Quebec's premier-designate after CBC News projected a PQ minority government. Saint-Pierre Plamondon, who led the party from three seats to victory in a divided five-party race, addressed a large crowd of supporters waving Quebec flags. The PQ is ready, he says, to give voters the change they demanded. Promising to be a leader for all Quebecers, he pledged to build a strong economy and to hold a referendum on independence.
7: We will be a very firm, solid, credible, relevant opposition.
6: Liberal leader Charles Milliard led his party to more than three dozen seats, ready to collaborate on some issues, but drawing a firm line.
7: But there is no way that we will collaborate in a potential referendum. No way.

Well, good Tuesday morning. I'm Stephen Quinn. This is the early edition on CBC Radio 1. It is the 6th of October. It is Debate Tuesday on the early edition. Who will be the next mayor of Surrey? Well, candidates hoping to win in the October 17th election will be joining us in studio for a debate coming up shortly. There are five candidates that we're going to be featuring, so we are doing two today and three tomorrow.

0: win in the October 17th election will be joining us in studio for a debate coming up shortly. There are five candidates that we're going to be featuring, so we are doing two today and three tomorrow, and that's the way we've had to format it, but we'll get along just fine, I think. Or maybe not, which will make it even more exciting. Drew Karakas is here with some local news headlines.
1: Burnaby RCMP are searching for a suspect after someone allegedly smashed the windows of 16 vehicles at Brentwood Mall last night. The suspect fled before police arrived. Higher interest rates and uncertain financial times are having an impact on many property owners around the Lower Mainland. The number of court-ordered home sales is at its highest level in a decade. And the leaders of three of the political parties in BC will take part in a debate next week, 10 days before voters go to the polls in the provincial election. More local and regional news at 8:30. Amy Bell has an update on the roads.
2: Yeah, it's been a really difficult morning for Highway 1. We have this eastbound closure of the highway between Kensington and Gallardi. So that has eastbound traffic lined up to the Ironworkers Memorial. Westbound, which is the visual distraction, has been heavy all morning from the Portman Bridge all the way through the Burnaby Lake area and heavily lined up for the Ironworkers after an earlier crash. Westbound Highway 1 at Hastings. Still a dealing with a bit of a mess as well on Highway 99. It's the long-standing collision northbound just before the 91, so heavily lined up out of South Surrey. It is busy for the Richmond Bridges and, in fact, for all major routes this morning. And if you spot any trouble, you can text me 236-330-2623. As for the weather, mainly cloudy right now. We'll see things brightening up a bit later on this afternoon with some breaks of blue sky and a high of 17. Back with a bit more in about 10 minutes.
0: Amy, thank you so much. 12 minutes after 8 o'clock on the early edition on CBC Radio 1. We're at 88.1 FM in Metro Vancouver and 690 AM. 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Well, let's turn our attention to the municipal elections now. Well, each week on the program, we are holding a different mayoral debate for a different municipality in Metro Vancouver. Yes, the focus is on municipal politics as opposed to provincial. This week, we're meeting five people who are hoping to become the next mayor of Surrey. Three candidates will join us on Wednesday. Today, we are meeting two candidates. Mike Starchuk was a Surrey City Councillor from 2014 to 2018 and served one term as an MLA for Surrey Cloverdale from 2020 to 2024. Before that, he was a firefighter and the city's chief fire prevention officer. He is running under the Imagine Surrey banner. And Mike, good morning to you.
3: Good morning to you.
0: Thank you for being here. Linda Annis has been a Surrey City Councillor since 2018 and executive director of the Metro Vancouver Crime Stop. She serves on a number of boards, including the Metro Vancouver Regional District. She is running under the Surrey First banner. And Linda, welcome to you.
4: Thank you so much for having me on this morning.
0: And of course, helping us moderate this debate is our municipal affairs reporter, Justin McElroy. Hello, Justin.
5: Hello, Stephen. Both of these candidates' parties are leading with public safety and policing in their campaign platforms. There have been more than 140 reported extortions so far this year, according to the Surrey Police.

0: Surrey's transportation and infrastructure is under pressure to keep pace. So, which candidate is best placed to tackle all that? We hope these debates will help voters to choose who that will be. We'll begin with 30-second opening statements from each candidate, beginning with Mike Starchuk.
1: Thank you. Well, I'm Mike Starchuk, mayoral candidate with Imagine Surrey. I've lived in Surrey for over 50 years, and as Stephen pointed out, I've had a very unique career throughout the city. Our platform is very simple. We talk about safe streets, fast commutes, no loss of services, and making sure that we can restore pride into the city that I call home for the last, 55 plus years.
0: All right. Thank you, Mike. And now on to Linda Annis.
2: Thank you so much. It's a pleasure to be here today to start with. And I've been the executive director now for the past 15 years for Crime Stoppers and a city councilor for the past 8 years. I've had an opportunity to see what works at City Hall and what doesn't work. And what I would leave you with this thought, is Surrey a better place today than what it was 8 years ago? I don't think so.
3: All right, Linda Annis, thank you so much. Now, we'll begin with a question from Mike Starchuk. You'll have 45 seconds to respond. And Linda, you'll have 30 seconds to give a rebuttal. And then you can come back with another 30 seconds to give a final statement. So, Mike, as we mentioned, you were a one-term councillor and MLA. You ran for re-election in both of those roles, and you lost on each occasion. So how do you make the case to the same voters who rejected you after you served in those roles that they should now choose you as the city's mayor?
1: That's a great question. I think, Stephen, there were circumstances around both of those elections. As a city councilor, I was with a mayoral candidate and a group of people that had two major platform pieces that were there. And there was a change that took place, and the opposing mayor and council, they swept through the entire thing that was there. No different than what was there with the provincial election that was there in 2024, where there was the blue wave, as people will call it. I think from those two experiences of having lost twice, I think that's put the energy right back to where I was. I want to make sure that it's clear. My eye on the mayor's seat has been there for 13 years, because 13 years ago, I grabbed Mike for mayor.ca. So this is not a quick dream that's there.
3: All right, very good. Linda, your response?
2: Well, I guess a couple questions for Mike. One is you were on the council with Mayor Heppner at the time, and LRT went through, and you ran on LRT. And if I understand correctly, you've now switched to BRT, and I'm just curious to hear from you what made you change your mind.
3: Sure.
1: Yeah, it's not a matter of changing my mind. Currently, the BRT plan is what's available to the city. It's what's fundable by the city and by TransLink. The LRT project that was there, that was part of our platform, was voted on. It's in the past. We have to move on the future, and the future is BRT, which would become the plan, for the future SkyTrain expansion, what I believe that will go through to Newton and then eventually to South Surrey.
0: And Linda, you do have an additional 15 seconds if you would like to use it to wrap up this question.
2: Yes, I would just like to remind you that the BRT is not fully funded. In fact, there's no funding in place for any transportation system north-south. I oftentimes wonder why go for something lesser when we know LRT is the way to go.
3: All right, Linda, thank you.
0: We will now give a general question that each of you will have 60 seconds to respond to. Surrey has been at the epicenter of extortion offenses in Metro Vancouver in recent years. Linda Annis, you are pledging 300 new SPS officers over the next council term. Mike Starchuk promises dedicated helicopter patrols and CCTV. At the same time, investigations depend on support outside the city's jurisdiction, including from the RCMP, other police forces, and federal immigration agencies. So, to each of you, what makes your plan different from your opponent's, and how will you get the province and Ottawa to listen to your demands? Linda Annis, we'll start with you.
2: First of all, we need to be meeting regularly with our MLAs and our MPs, and we have not been doing that. communication is where it all starts. In terms of my plan, different from my other counterparts, first, we have 640 traffic cameras in Surrey that are monitored in real time by traffic management staff. The Surrey Police Service does not have real-time access. We will change that. During the extortion crisis, they couldn't see what was going on in real time. That is absolutely wrong. We also will be giving them 600 dedicated police cameras.

0: cameras so that if we have any high-risk situations again in Surrey, which I hope we do not, they'll be able to put these cameras in areas of high risk. Right now, they only have 13 cameras. And if you compare to Kelowna, they have several hundred less, and this is not acceptable.
1: And Linda, what is it about your background, or again, why you believe that Ottawa will be able to listen to Surrey's demands if you are mayor?
0: I have a strong public safety background. I've worked with all levels of policing over the past 15 years through the work of Crime Stoppers, and I do have good connections through the public safety ministry from my Crime Stoppers role. But I think it's really important that we hold our MPs accountable. They're the ones that are serving the residents of Surrey. And quite frankly, there's not enough conversation going back and forth between our MPs and our MLAs. We should be meeting on a regular basis, and we should be setting our priorities together, and this isn't happening.
1: All right. And Mike Starchuk, to you with the same question.
2: Yeah, I think what differentiates myself from Linda is that I wanted to have the subject matter experts tell us what it is that they need. We're hearing numbers that people are throwing around, whether it's 75, 100, 300 more officers that are coming. I want to be able to work with the chief of police and the police board to tell us what it is, the resources that they need. And one of the things that we've said that's important that we don't get out of the current mayor is there's no updates that are taking place with regard to extortion. My extortion update became, from what I can garner from the news on a regular basis. And I'm not saying that, Dr. Bonnie Henry's style of updates on a daily basis during COVID, but I think the mayor needs to be in front of that camera along with the chief of police and police board to let the people of Surrey know just exactly what's going on with extortion. Because we know in the world of public safety, when you don't hear anything, it just assumed that it's bad news. We know that my time with the fire service, people often forget how long it really takes. Time takes a different standstill in what's there. So informing the public is really important.
3: And again, I want to ask you the same question that Justin asked Linda, which is, what is it about your background that would make you, that would be an advantage for dealing with the federal or provincial governments and getting help and cooperation with this?
2: Yeah, it's a good comment, because public safety has been my background for almost my entire adult life. And I've created those communications networks with both the provincial government and the federal government for my time as an MLA and my time as a city councilor. So I've created those conversations and those endorsements from them so that we know that we can get those answers a little bit quicker.
3: Very good. Thank you. It is 21 minutes after 8 o'clock on the early edition. You are listening to a debate with the first of five Surrey candidates, the first two of five Surrey candidates that are with us in studio, Linda Annis and Mike Starchuk. We're going to take a very quick break for traffic with Amy Bell.
4: Still dealing with the full closure of the eastbound lanes of Highway 1. It stretches between Kensington and Gullardy. You're being rerouted off at Kensington to head on to Canada Way. So extra volume on Canada Way. It's

0: South, Highway 1 eastbound backing up to the Cassiar Tunnels, westbound being impacted as well. It's been really heavy this morning right from the Portman all the way through to pretty much the North Shore at this point. Dealing with a crash northbound Highway 99 just south of the 91. It's been backing traffic up deep into South Surrey all morning long. We also still have a new crash, Highway 10 westbound near 126, impacting traffic there. And mainly cloudy right now. I think we'll see a bit more blue sky later on with a high of 17 and a mix of sun and cloud for the next couple of days. I'll have another look coming up for the news.
1: Amy, thank you so much. 22 minutes after 8 o'clock. Continuing our debate, and we now have a question for Linda Annis. And Linda, you'll have 45 seconds to respond. And Mike, you'll have 30 seconds to respond in kind. Linda, a core pillar of the Surrey First platform focuses on accountability and transparency. And in May, your Dalmatian bit your neighbor, and he required stitches in the ER. It took an FOI request by Global News to reveal those details and for the public to find out that you were fined because your dog's license wasn't up to date. And so how can voters count on you to be accountable or transparent when you weren't complying with the city's bylaws and you weren't forthcoming about the incident?
2: I'd like to correct the situation. I was very forthcoming with the incident. In fact, bylaws was in touch with me 2 days after the incident, and I had great communication with them, filed reports as required. I do want to also say that I'm very sorry to the victim that this happened. I've had 10 dogs now since I've been an adult. It's the first dog that's ever bitten anybody. My dog was leashed, but having said that, it gives no excuse. The dog did bite somebody. The FOI request went through the city, and the city handles all FOI requests. I have nothing to do with those. Had Global called me and asked for information, I would have gladly directed them. I had a copy of the bylaw report, and that was what they got. And, you know, I'm sorry that it took so long for them to get the information from the city, but my dogs now are fully in compliance. The dogs are on leash. One of the dogs wears a muzzle, and they're fully licensed.
1: All right. And Mike?
3: Yeah, my question would be around the FOI. I mean, this was the second one that's taken place. The first one was over a text to the police chief over pulling down road checks near a golf course in that area. But what came out of the FOI with the dog was 3 days before that, you had received a text from the actual person that was bit to explain how severe it was, but yet you went on air to say it was just a nip. So that's kind of misleading judgment. That

0: leaves the people in Surrey wondering just exactly how forthright you really are with the truth.
1: Linda?
2: I had not seen the actual wound until the bylaw officer showed it to me, and the victim that was bitten actually made a correction on Global TV. He initially said that the dog had put in 27 stitches. Mm-hmm. He said it was a typo. It was only 9. Not that 9 is good. I take full accountability for it, but there was misinformation out there. With respect to the roadblock, the as of last Friday, there was the police complaints commissioner came out and said the police chief of the day did nothing wrong.
1: Okay, very good. Thank you, Justin. And
3: thank you, Stephen. Let's go back to a general question that each of you will have 60 seconds to answer. Data from the city says that more than 20% of Surrey businesses have direct trade ties with the U.S. Linda Annis, you want to make Surrey the most business-friendly city in B.C. Mike Starchuk, you say you want to remove red tape for farmers. How will each of you bolster Surrey's business community, and why should voters believe you'll have the tools available at the municipal level to achieve it? Mike, we'll start with you.
0: It's a great question. I mean, we need to make sure, first and foremost, for the business community to have faith in the leadership of the city of Surrey. We need to stop being the joke of Metro Vancouver, and we need to open up the doors that are there. I believe that we need to utilize our one and biggest asset, which is SEDC, to go out there and find those companies that need to come there. Some of the larger corporations, they're in buildings that are aging in other places in Metro Vancouver. We need to create the business acumen here in Surrey to bring those businesses that are here. So the people that are traveling to work, this is a double-edged sword. If we can bring the businesses to Surrey, then the congestion goes down for those people that are traveling in and out of Vancouver. So those are the main things that we talk about with just creating the atmosphere for business to want to be in Surrey.
3: Thank you, Mike. And now on to Linda Annis.
2: First, I'd like to address small businesses. We have to get rid of the red tape at City Hall. It takes sometimes as long as 6 to 8 months to get temporary or tenant improvement permits to renovate for your businesses, to get business licenses, and we're going to give a guarantee of 7 days or less for that. It's absolutely critical. We support our small businesses because time is money, and if they're not getting revenue coming in the doors and they can't open, this is not good, so we're going to correct that. We're also going to have a much stronger economic plan. We'll open up an economic development office to attract larger, not just local businesses, but also international businesses. And lastly, I'd like to address that we will be looking at our RFP processes, and we will be looking at making dealing businesses within Surrey first priority, second priority Canadian businesses.
1: Very good. Now, we are going to take a break as we wrap up the early edition, but stick around, both of you, if you don't mind. We're going to be recording part two of this, which will be put together with the first part as our This is Vancouver podcast. And so a full video of the debate will also be posted on our website and on the CBC British Columbia YouTube page. For now, Mike Starchuk and Linda Annis, thank you so much.
0: Thank you.
1: Appreciate you both being here. And then tomorrow, Wednesday, we are going to be bringing you a debate with three more candidates, Troy Van Vliet, Hanvir Randhawa, and Brenda Locke. Doug McCallum was not available, so we will bring you three more candidates for mayor of Surrey tomorrow on the early edition. And once again, you'll be able to hear that tomorrow and then hear a much wider debate on our This is Vancouver podcast. So we'll leave it there for now. Justin, thank you so much.
3: Thank you.
1: Linda, Mike, thank you. And we'll get on to part two of this in just a moment as we head into the news. 29 minutes after 8 o'clock on the early edition, Amy is back with an update on the roads.
4: It has not been a good morning for a couple of major routes. So the most serious was a collision on Highway 1. It is eastbound closure between Gallardi and Kensington. That has traffic lining up to Hastings eastbound. A lot of people exiting the highway at Hastings. We're seeing extra volume on that stretch coming out of Vancouver through into Burnaby. Also seeing extra volume on the Lougheed Highway. Westbound traffic still slow going from the Cape Horn all through the Burnaby Lake area. You're also still going to be dealing with a crash on Highway 99 northbound. This one is just before the 91. Has had traffic lined up into the South Surrey area all morning. There's a new crash in New Westminster. It's at 10th Avenue and 6th Street. Also a collision on Highway 10 westbound at 126. And we are looking at mainly cloudy conditions right now, but we will see a bit more blue sky later on. Tomorrow, we'll see a mix of sun and cloud and clear blue skies for Thursday. I'll have another look, though, in about 10 minutes.
1: Amy, thank you.

0: you so much. As I mentioned, we are going to bring Linda Annis and Mike Starchuk back into studio after the news and continue the debate, which we will record for our This Is Vancouver podcast. We'll bring you all the details after the CBC Local News with Drew Karakas.
1: Good morning. It's 12 degrees and mainly cloudy in Vancouver. Homicide investigators have been gathering evidence in Langley after a fatal shooting last night. Police were called just before 10 o'clock after reports of shots fired in the 6,000 block of 200th Street. Officers found a person in medical distress who later died at the scene. A short time later, police found a vehicle that had been set on fire near 232nd Street and 75th Avenue in Langley. Investigators are still trying to determine if there's any links to the shooting. Burnaby RCMP are investigating the death of a man whose body was found this morning in the eastbound lanes of the Highway 1 in Burnaby near Kensington. They received a call just before 6 this morning. Investigators say the person was dead when first responders arrived and had injuries that were consistent with being hit by a vehicle. The highway remains closed to eastbound traffic. The RCMP is hoping to hear from anyone with information about that discovery. In the meantime, Burnaby RCMP are searching for a suspect in connection with random acts of vandalism at Brentwood Mall last night. Police were called just before 6:30 about someone allegedly smashing car windows in a parkade. At least 16 vehicles were damaged. Police and mall security conducted patrols of the area, but the suspect fled. Investigators are now reviewing security video and have witness descriptions of the suspect. New data show the number of court-ordered home sales in Greater Vancouver and the Fraser Valley is at its highest level in 10 years. This, as mortgages signed during the COVID-19 pandemic come up for renewal. The CBC's Jonna Bailon has more.
2: It's so stressful.
3: Rob Preston owns a townhouse in Port Moody. He's one of many homeowners renewing their mortgage this year and says it's been tough.
2: Knowing that these rates are so much higher than where we were at before.
3: Record low interest rates during the pandemic have since gone up. Data shows BC is seeing a slight increase in the rate of missed mortgage payments. And the number of foreclosures in the Greater Vancouver and Fraser Valley regions is at the highest in a decade. Hamidreza Idibarian with ZLT.ca.
4: It's not that everyone is experiencing properties being foreclosed, but a lot of people are struggling to renewing their mortgages.
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5: Your lender will work with you, but if you don't reach out and you kind of let that ball keep snowballing and building, it's going to feel a lot harder when things get more serious.
3: They say the best thing to do is to get ahead of the problem. Jonna Bailon, CBC News, Vancouver.
1: The leaders of three of the political parties in BC will take part in the only live broadcast debate in the lead up to the October 24th provincial election. It's been scheduled for Wednesday, October 14th, beginning at 6:15 that evening. It will feature BC Conservative leader Lauren Dirksen, NDP leader David Eby, and BC Green Party leader Emily Lowen. The debate will air on CBC radio and television, as well as various CBC streaming platforms. There are growing calls for menopause to become a health care priority with the provincial election less than 3 weeks away. A new national campaign is urging governments to improve access and treatment for women across the country. Shirley Weir is the founder of a group called Menopause Chicks, a BC-based online educational platform. She says the policy agenda outlined by the Menopause Foundation of Canada highlights the need for changes to the way doctors are paid to compensate for the time needed to address complex symptoms.
6: They are often navigating more than one health concern, and they may be all related. So, for example, if you're experiencing disruption to your sleep and you're experiencing heavy bleeding, both of those things could have the same root cause and could also benefit from having the same treatment.
1: The national campaign also calls for mandatory menopause education and training for doctors and nurse practitioners. In BC, about one in three women is affected by menopausal symptoms. The mayoral candidates in Richmond are presenting their visions for what supportive housing should look like in that city. As Pinky Wong reports, the need is growing, but so are community concerns about violence.
7: There has been this association, often wrongly, between people who need supportive housing and people who are violent.
8: Kathy Yen is with the Richmond Poverty Reduction Coalition. She says across BC, three-quarters of people living in supportive housing come from that community. And some Richmond mayoral candidates have different views on what supportive housing

0: housing should look like. Richmond Strong Canada Alexa Liu says people need a hand up.
1: A drug-free place where people can get well, where people can have wraparound supports.
0: Rob Howard with Richmond Forward says the province should be leading the way.
2: Come up with a model and show us some success. Show us how it is supposed to work.
0: Independent Kashid is also looking for change in the province approach.
3: People that were in there on day one are still in there. There's no continuum of care.
0: BC's municipal election happened on October 17th, provincial election October 24th. Pinky Wong, CBC News, Richmond.
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5: Drew, thank you so much.
4: You betcha.
5: Drew Karakas in the CBC Vancouver newsroom. We are wrapping things up for this Tuesday, the 6th of October. Amy has got a final look in traffic and weather for this program.
6: Yeah, and as Drew mentioned, we have the serious collision that occurred on Highway 1 eastbound. All lanes eastbound remain closed from Gullardy to Kensington. That has traffic lined up on the highway to about Hastings, and then a lot of people using alternate routes such as Hastings and the Lougheed and Canada Way to get around this closure. So really, really busy this morning. We also have a crash on Boundary now, northbound near 29th Avenue, a collision that's been causing problems all morning on Highway 99. It is northbound just before the 91, so slow going out of South Surrey. Still very busy for a crash at 10th Avenue and 6th Street, and heavy for the North Shore and Richmond Bridges. So a bit of a rough one. Hopefully things will settle down for the afternoon. And things should brighten up for the afternoon. We're under more clouds right now, but some blue sky later on and a high of 17.
5: Amy, thank you so much. Tomorrow on the program, we are going to hear from three more candidates running to be the next mayor of Surrey. Lots of candidates, lots of issues to discuss, from extortion to the contentious police transition to building infrastructure. We're going to talk about all of that and more in our second Surrey leadership debate. And don't forget, a little bit later on today, you'll be able to hear today's full debate on our podcast, This is Vancouver, wherever you get your podcasts. For Amy, for Drew, I'm Stephen Quinn. Thank you so much for listening. We're back tomorrow at 5:30, and here comes the current.

least vote in all of Quebec history. Only second, I think, to Pauline Marois when she was the Parti Québécois premier back in 2012. And so this is a very weak mandate. Part of it is a result of vote splitting between a lot of different political parties. A lot of it is that people were looking for change and did not necessarily know change towards what. Mm-hmm. And so the vote was indeed very divided. It also means that a lot of people voted

Good morning. Here are your headlines from the CBC Vancouver newsroom. I'm Tarnjeet Parmar. Homicide investigators are in Langley following a fatal shooting. At around 9:45 last night, RCMP were called to the 6,000 block of 200 Street, where they found one person seriously hurt. Despite efforts from first responders, the victim died at the scene. A short time later, a vehicle was found on fire elsewhere in Langley. The integrated homicide investigation team remains in the area, canvassing for video surveillance and speaking to witnesses. Burnaby RCMP say more than a dozen vehicles have been damaged after an apparent random

0: published some hacked emails that appeared, and I still find it very hard how anyone reading these emails could come to any other conclusion, appear to outline a conspiracy at the club to funnel money from the owner via these state-owned enterprises into the club at vastly inflated values, therefore enabling them to circumvent these financial rules, this soft salary cap.
1: So they could buy the best players in the world because they had an unlimited resource.
0: Absolutely. And they were also disguising some costs as well. So they were getting some of their costs off the books. So that's a bit more complicated. But if we just think about the main allegation, and that is these vastly inflated commercial deals. Now, that is what the Premier League has spent all these years investigating. UEFA, the European Football Governing Body, looks at it as well. They initially banned Manchester City for 2 years from European competition. Manchester City managed to get that overturned. It was a complicated case. It went to the Court of Arbitration for Sport. Mm. Some of the charges were timed out on a statute of limitations. Some of them just weren't proven. Manchester City emerged from that, apparently vindicated. But at the same time, the Premier League has been investigating. The Premier League has done a much more thorough investigation. They've gone for a lot more documents. And that is what blew up here about 10 days ago.
1: The chief executive of Man City says this is a conspiracy theory. This case is being described in seismic, kind of apocalyptic terms in many ways when it comes to football. How big of a deal is this?
0: Oh, yeah, it's very big. It's been the biggest story. You know, it's been the top story in the news. I mean, there's other stuff going on in the world, of course, but it's the biggest sports story of my career.
1: Because why?
0: A few things. One, because it's a decade of cheating. This has been a saga for a long time. We've known about, like I said, those hacked emails late 2018. They were charged by the Premier League, 115 charges. In early 2023. The hearing, 12-week hearing, was 2 years ago. So we've been living with this a long time. And at the same time, Manchester City haven't just been a good team, they've been the best team. So they have dominated English football. 7 titles out of 8 at one point. They did 4 years in a row, which no one's ever done before. They won a treble, they won the Champions League, the league and the cup here. They've been brilliant. Famous players, famous managers. They've changed the game. And then you have the whole, if you like, beyond football angle. This is not just an Elon Musk type figure or a hedge fund or whatever, or Roman Abramovich, an oligarch. Mm. This is a state.
1: It's Abu Dhabi.
0: One of the UK's, you know, big trading partners. And this is where this story, you know, this story is firing off in all kinds of directions. But one of them is potential impact on, you know, UK's GDP. And then you've got the city of Manchester itself. So it is true that Abu Dhabi has massively changed Manchester City. That's everyone can see that. Abu Dhabi money has also changed East Manchester, the parts of Manchester that Manchester City sits in. Now, that was a very deprived, well, it had been ignored. Very post-industrial, not a great deal happening there. Successive governments had failed it. And there was a lot of land there waiting for someone to do something with it. Abu Dhabi. Now, they got the money, they got the land on very, very good terms. Manchester City Council, you know, certainly opened the door, but everyone, anyone could see the change with their own eyes.
1: Is that how the UK Prime Minister, Andy Burnham, gets caught up in this? Because, of course, he is formerly Mr. Manchester, the mayor.
0: Yeah, he absolutely is. So this is where, this is, again, one of these sort of kind of ripple effects. A lot of the reason why he is our Prime Minister is because he's been able to say, I was mayor of Manchester, and Manchester outgrew the rest of the UK. So we've been bumping along at about 1% growth for a while, like lots of other sort of Western economies. But Manchester's been outgrowing the rest of the UK. It's been growing at about 3%. And he talks about Manchesterism. He talks about the fact that he's been able to get things done. He's been able to cut through red tape. Mm. He has been able to, you know, build things. Yeah, he has. I mean, I live near there. But a lot of the stuff he's built has been with Abu Dhabi's money. So
1: part of this is about what that money does. And there's been a lot of concern, and it's not just with City, but other clubs as well, of international money coming in and perhaps changing, because it's association with something like soccer, changing how people look at where that money was coming from.

0: And the term that gets used is sports washing when people mm-hmm. talk about that. What does that conversation look like in light of the story?
1: Well, it's a conversation that we've been having for a while now. It comes and goes, and of course it's come back now. I almost sort of feel we're kind of post sports washing here in the UK okay. because it's if you believe in it, it's worked, right? So it's quite interesting that you played a clip before of a Manchester City fan saying how disappointed he was with the club's ownership. I would say that right now that's a minority view. I know that you know social media isn't always the best gauge, but if you were to look at social media, it's very much the other way. It is lock stock behind the owners. Mm. This is a conspiracy against us. This is the more established clubs that they call the Red Cartel because they wear red. Liverpool, Manchester United, Arsenal have been ganging up us for ages. We've been the disruptor club. We've disrupted them, and they've been trying to get us, and now they've got us. That I would say is the loudest voice here. Hmm. Now, is that not what sports washing is all about, really?
0: They won.
1: They have won. Because you have, football is so tribal, sport is so tribal in every country, but I don't know if it's particularly here, but it sometimes feels that way. Hmm. And what you are buying is you are buying almost a kind of, at times it feels like almost like a sort of bot army that could be mobilized on your behalf to speak your talking points. But even if it's not that, you are buying people's goodwill. You're buying people who just will, at a moment like this, instinctively side with you. Now, this is so important for Abu Dhabi. They are effectively being called. We haven't really got into the ruling yet. The ruling was so damning. It first of all, it was bigger and worse than we expected.

0: expected. You know, I've been following this for years. This independent commission, whose names have been protected, which I think says a lot, have put a number on it. One, they've put a number on it. So this 9 years worth of cheating, so that benefited Manchester City to the tune of £900 million, which is, I think, is $1.5 billion Canadian dollars. Yeah. Huge amount, which is more than some clubs were earning. So there's that. But two, the language used is very undiplomatic. It accuses people of lying, of misleading, of misstating, of concealing. It's a conspiracy to obfuscate. The language is scathing. Now, they're not like naming names, because a lot of the names are redacted. And there does appear, I think, an attempt to kind of insulate senior Abu Dhabi leaders. But the implication is clear. You have lied and cheated.
1: So if that's, I have to let you go, but if that's the implication, that they cheated, they won all these things and they cheated, what happens to the club? There's suggestion that you know, the titles could be stripped, they could be sent down into lower divisions, the club might be sold off for parts. What just very briefly, what do you think is going to happen?
0: Well, I don't know. Is the briefest answer I can give you. They're appealing, and I think they'll continue to appeal. So there is a sort of football process that the appeal is in, and there's a timeline for that.
1: But can the league let the cheaters win if it's proven that they cheated?
0: Good question. I mean, I think it will come down to an appetite here to, do we go backwards? Do we start stripping titles like we would for doping and Olympic medals? Do we do punishments that are forward-looking? What is a fitting punishment for a decade worth of cheating where they won so much? Mm. Where would that end? Where, at what point would we say there's potential damage here to the product, to the UK? You know, that's where we're at now.
1: Matt, good to talk to you about this. Thank you very much.
0: You're welcome.
1: It's a wild story. Matt Slater is senior sports reporter with The Athletic. He was just outside of Manchester, England. That's The Current for this Tuesday, the 6th of October. Q's up next on CBC Radio 1. You've been hearing about the return of Hockey Night in Canada. It will star the PWHL. Fourth season launches on the 5th of December. All 12 teams face off that day, including the newest team in Hamilton. In light of our conversation with Cassie Campbell Pascal, we're going to leave you with a song from the official PWHL playlist. It's Rihanna. We Found Love. I'm Matt Galloway. Thanks for listening. See you tomorrow.

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3: Jordan Tannehill's breakout novel, The Listeners, was about a woman who hears a low sound and everyone thinks she's crazy. His latest novel is about someone who sees ghosts, no one believes him, and everyone thinks he's crazy. Jordan will be here to talk about his novel and why he's interested in what happens when no one believes you.
4: This is CBC News from Vancouver. Good morning, I'm Drew Karakas. One person is dead after a shooting last night in Langley. It happened shortly after 9:30 in the 6,000 block of 200th Street and appears to have been

0: Ottawa police say the group's posters haven't met the legal threshold for a hate crime. The force won't say whether it's investigating the society's leaders. Christy Neese, CBC News, Ottawa.
1: Police in the UK have made another arrest in connection with a suspected plot to target a base used by American warplanes involved in attacks on Iran. The American B-1 bombers have now departed, flying out yesterday because of a possible threat against the base. British police say a 22-year-old man has been arrested for alleged terror offences. Six others were previously arrested. They've all been released on bail while police continue their investigation. That's the CBC News from Vancouver. We'll have more news on CBC Radio 1 in half an hour. I'm Drew Karakis. Taking a look at the forecast now for Metro Vancouver and the South Coast, Environment Canada says we'll have mainly cloudy conditions to start the day, but should see some clearing this afternoon. Temperatures between 17 and 21 inland. Tonight, increasing cloudiness with areas of fog developing. The overnight low down to 10. Tomorrow, some morning fog, but then clearing again and the high up to 21 away from the water. Right now in Whistler, it's 8 degrees and mostly cloudy, 12 and mostly cloudy in downtown Vancouver.
2: Hey, I'm Tom Power. Welcome to Q. You know that feeling where you saw something and you swear you saw it and you tell your friends and they don't believe you and they think you're crazy? That is such a frustrating feeling. Jordan Tannehill is interested in that feeling. Jordan is a two-time Governor General winner from Ottawa. His last novel was about a woman who hears a sound that no one else does and people think she's crazy. His new novel is about a guy who sees another guy that looks identical to a dead person and everyone thinks he's crazy. Jordan Tannehill came into the studio to talk about his new book and I asked him why he's so interested in that dynamic. His answer might surprise you. That's coming up. Plus, Snooki from the Jersey Shore will be here to tell you why she came to Canada in search of ghosts. It's coming up on Q.

0: articulating this experience of being alive at this moment in time.
1: Jordan, this is, as always, but just such a beautiful book. And thanks for coming on and talking to us a little bit about it.
0: Thanks so much, Tom. It's an honor.
1: Jordan Tannehill is the Governor General's award-winning novelist, playwright, and director. His latest novel, The Living Realm, is out now.

Coming up on the show, Nicole Polizzi, a.k.a. Snooki from Jersey Shore, has come to Canada to tap into the fifth dimension to look for ghosts in some of our country's most infamous haunted sites. They'll tell you why. It's coming up next. I'm Tom Power. More Q.

0: Good morning, it's 10:30. I'm Drew Karankis. You're listening to CBC Radio 1. One person is dead after a shooting in Langley last night. Langley RCMP were called to the 6,000 block of 200th Street just before 10 o'clock. The victim was found in medical distress and later died at the scene. There were multiple bullet holes in a vehicle which had been parked outside a busy restaurant. The case is now in the hands of the Integrated Homicide Investigation Team. The eastbound lanes of Highway 1 in Burnaby have been closed for most of the morning after a body was discovered near Kensington Avenue. The BC Highway Patrol says authorities were alerted just before 6 o'clock this morning. The first officers on scene say the person was dead and the injuries were consistent with being hit by a vehicle. Investigators would like to hear from anyone with dash cam video from the area between 5:30 and 6 this morning. Newly released data show there has been an increase in the number of court-ordered home sales in Greater Vancouver and the Fraser Valley. Foreclosures are at their highest level in the past decade. It comes as many low-interest mortgages signed during the COVID-19 pandemic come up for renewal, with rates now considerably higher. Some property owners say it is a very stressful time. In the weather for Metro Vancouver and the South Coast, cloudy to start the day, but Environment Canada says we'll see more clearing as the day progresses. Temperatures today between 17 and 21 inland. Right now in Vancouver, 13 degrees and mostly cloudy.
1: I'm Tom Power. You're listening to Q. Here's a question for you. Are you a believer in the paranormal? You know, ghosts, aliens, poltergeists. I ask this because the guest you're about to hear from is an adamant believer. So much so that she's got her own show called Snooki, the Paranormal Rookie. And yes, that's Snooki of Jersey Shore that I'm talking about. The show that ran from 2009 to 2012, big reality TV show. But Snooki, aka Nicole Polizzi, has been spending less time in New Jersey and a whole lot more time in Ontario investigating some of the most haunted spots in the province.
2: Who's that?
3: I'm here with you.
4: You're scaring the hell out of me.
3: Okay, you're going to hear
2: words. I heard a frog.
3: Yeah, you're going to hear things in there.
2: I heard a frog. Like a scary frog.
3: Okay, scary frogs. We're going to handle that scary
2: frog. Then I heard
3: frog.
2: Lady Gaga.
1: That's from the first episode of Snooki, the Paranormal Rookie. It follows Snooki and a team of professional paranormal investigators as they try to teach her how to communicate with spirits. The first two episodes premiered on Friday on Crave. You can catch new episodes every Friday. Last week, Snooki was in town and Q guest host Jill Deacon caught up with her to talk about ghost hunting in Canada and a little bit about her legacy on the Jersey Shore.
5: Hello and welcome to Q.
2: Yes, thanks for having me.
5: So, you've been in an episode of or a season of Canada Shore, but have you spent much time in Canada before this?
2: No, yeah. So back in the day, we used to always come for club appearances, like Jersey Shore-esque, like 2009 to 2012. Like we would always be here going to the clubs and partying, which is always a good time. But I never really got to like stay and enjoy it and see everything.
5: Welcome to Canada.
2: I love it here. I want to be a dual citizen.
5: Really?
2: Yes, I love it here.
5: You're not alone. As Americans feeling that way right now.
2: Yes. Can I please come over?
5: Yeah. So your interest in the paranormal. I understand this is something you have felt very strongly since you were

0: guys, something happened here. So I ended up meditating, because you know I meditate, but I get things when I meditate beforehand on where I go places.
1: Okay.
0: So I ended up writing down 1920s, early to mid-100s, people are stuck there. The dungeon, basically at the basement. Like, the place is very devious, but it's not totally evil.
2: That's a little bit from the first episode of Snooki, the Paranormal Rookie. Okay, so let me, meditating. You met, what is meditating? I mean,

0: News, Ottawa.
1: Russian authorities maintain the situation surrounding the death of a plague researcher at a Siberian lab is under control, but U.S. Secretary of State Marco Rubio wants Russian authorities to share what they know.
2: And maybe, you know, there's nothing there, and maybe it's bigger than we thought. We don't know, but I think it would be reckless at this moment, given the limited information we still have, to speculate about what this might or might not be.
1: The World Health Organization says it is monitoring the situation and believes the risk to public health in that region is low. That's the CBC News from Vancouver. We'll have more news on CBC Radio 1 in half an hour. I'm Drew Karakis. Now here's the forecast for Metro Vancouver and the South Coast. Environment Canada says these clouds will hang around for much of the morning, for the rest of the morning anyway, but then we should see some clearing this afternoon. Temperatures today between 17 and 21 inland. Tonight, increasing cloudiness, and there could be areas of fog as well, the low down to 10. Tomorrow, some morning fog, but then clearing, and the high tomorrow, again, up to 21 away from the water. Right now in Vancouver, it's 13 degrees and mostly cloudy.
3: Okay, so for decades, it's been pretty easy for Canadian artists to sell their work to the United States. And, you know, that could be pretty lucrative given how many potential buyers there are down south. But all that changed after these 50% tariffs kicked in the summer and impacted Canadian artists and galleries and dealers. I'm Rad Simon Play, sitting in for Elamine Abdallah Mahmoud. This is Kabotion. In a moment, we're going to check in with an artist to talk about what she's seeing in the Canadian art market. But first, Josh O'Kane is here with us. He's been writing about this for the Globe and Mail. Josh, welcome back.
4: Hey, thanks for having me, Rad.
3: Thanks for being here. And look, Josh, there's been, of course, so much news when it comes to tariffs. It's been very hard to keep up with. It's been very exhausting. But let's start with some context here. Like, how significant is the U.S. market for Canadian artists?
4: It's absolutely enormous. If it's almost certainly the biggest market, probably for most Canadian visual artists by far. It's just across the border. If you want to ship artwork to Europe, you've got to like crate it and then like ship it and get it across an ocean, and you got to make sure it's taken care of. You can hire a great logistics company with a Sprinter van in Canada and get it across the border much faster. So with just the sheer amount of population in the United States and the ease to ship there historically, but not presently, you're going to find this is just a really, really important market for all visual artists.
3: Mm. So then when did Canadian artists like first start bracing for themselves for like the possibility that they're going to be affected by these tariffs? Like, what did they do to prepare themselves?
4: There was that whole month midsummer where Donald Trump basically said, we're going to announce this huge raft of tariffs. We've got this August 19th or August 22nd deadline, and visual arts were a part of that. What we found was that people started freaking out. One of the biggest shows for artists to show their wares in the United States is the Armory Show in New York in mid-September. And, you know, I actually spoke with a number of gallerists who, as soon as they heard those tariffs might come through by mid-August, they got their stuff as quickly as possible over the border so that they could legally make sure that art was not tariffed. So they could, you know, not just sell their wares, but also continue to build relationships in the United States by showcasing the sheer value and importance of Canadian art.
3: Okay. And then, so then what changed then when August came around?
4: What happened was that art that was made in Canada became subject to a 50% tariff, much like so many other goods that are currently being affected by this trade dispute. And artists are now sort of facing much sort of heavier paperwork. They're getting questions from some of the gallerists that I've spoken with at the border as to what the origin of certain pieces of art might be. And it's just become significantly more difficult to get art over the border. And even if a work of art isn't necessarily made in Canada, I spoke with a gallerist who had a Henry Moore sculpture. Henry Moore was British. She was afraid to send that over the border to be viewed by prominent collectors in New York because there's fear of, like, you know, what if the customs agent that I'm dealing with doesn't actually understand how these rules of the country of origin work? And so what we're seeing is, for a lot of artists and people who sell art, is a completely stalling market.
3: Wow. So that's like, it's not just like the certainty of it's actually the uncertainty that's actually impacting a lot of people. That's incredible. Yeah. Well, look, I want to bring in Jennifer Lafort into this conversation. She's an artist based in Gatineau, Quebec. Jennifer, thanks for joining us.
5: Yeah, thanks for having me.
3: So, Jennifer, I mean, can you tell us how much of your work typically sells to the United States?

0: It's pretty crushing, to be quite honest.
1: Are you seeing any signs that maybe like Canadian collectors are more interested now in Canadian art?
0: I mean, I think there's this pride of, wanting to support all Canadian businesses right now, but art

0: finds itself quite often in like that other category, the luxury item, the extra item. And again, if we're talking about things that are in the multi-thousands, tens of thousands, these are not, you know, purchases that people generally make on a whim. And you don't change a culture and have people spontaneously spending $10,000, $20,000, $30,000 in Canada just because tariffs kicked in. I think that's an education question. I think that's a time of investment question. So I don't think it'll change tomorrow, but hopefully people will be encouraged to spend more money and support Canadian artists at all price brackets.
1: Well, I mean, Josh, I'm going to throw the same kind of question to you, right? Mm-hmm. Like, I mean, Jennifer just pointed out there this kind of the duality between, yes, elbows up, but then the state of the economy. Do you think artists and galleries and dealers can convert in this economy, like that elbows up sentiment, into sales for Canadian artists?
2: I mean, you can hope that, but I think it might actually require a bit of a mental shift of, you know, like, are we going to start acting from a market perspective like these tariffs are here to stay? Or are we, like, are people in the market going to continue to just be really, really cautious? But you are seeing some moves in Canada to encourage Canadian art and the purchase of Canadian art. Like, as an example, Art Toronto, a major fair, is going to be at the Metro Convention Center here later this month in late October. You know, they're going to actually have like special, I believe it's either seminars or booths for people who are trying to get into collecting Canadian art. Like, hey, now is this, you know, particularly good moment. If like, there's going to be, you know, artists who really want to sell their wares. If you like art, like, come take a look at these folks. We'll help you learn how to collect. So there are people who are trying to make that kind of effort throughout Canada. And, you know, perhaps it's too early to say whether that might help the market in the longer term or whether it might help us pass this blip. But there are people who are really actively trying to work to support the market.
1: Mm. What about the people who like buy art as investments? Like, is now kind of a time to invest in Canadian art with the, you know, with this without the competition from American buyers?
2: I mean, I don't know if artists would necessarily like to hear the following sentence, but it would mean effectively with less demand that you're going to actually see a depressed price point. Now, what that means is that these are artists trying to sell their wares, so they might actually get less money with a depressed market. Mm-hmm. What you ultimately want is for a fair value for your creative work, while also providing a sense of, you know, pleasure for the investor or purchaser. And hopefully we can sort of reach a point where, hey, artists are actually being paid fairly for their wares, as opposed to having, you know, depressed price points. And so that, you know, we don't want people to be churning art out like little factories. We want people to actually show their creative work. That's the whole point of art. But I don't think it would be that extreme by any means. But, you know, if from a sort of traditional supply and demand situation, like, yeah, like, now is actually a great time to start buying Canadian art, both like morally, if you're into the elbows up movement, but also from a price point, it could possibly diminish, you know, again, not great for artists necessarily, but for buyers, possibly, yes.
1: Yeah. Well, Jennifer, I mean, as Josh acknowledged there, like, that is a very depressing silver lining in a way, right? I mean, are you seeing any kind of hope that can come from all of this? Is there a silver lining that you can foresee in any of this?
0: Yeah, I can't help but disagree with some of the things Josh just said.
1: That's fair.
0: There's no way. Yeah, prices can't go down. No one can pay their rent. No one has the space to work. I don't think maybe they won't shoot up as quickly as they would have otherwise. But silver lining. I mean, maybe people will pay more attention. I like what you're saying, Josh, about the Toronto Art Fair. I think maybe people will look to investing or even participating in more of our public art spaces, our institutional art spaces, and just, you know, invest more in, at least, at the very least, learning about who Canada has. We have huge artists in this country, fantastic artists. And we have artists at all tiers and always have. And it's not the United States that will change that. It certainly does help. It helps an artist's career if they can have a wider audience. And that's an audience

0: initiatives, these programs to teach people more about Canadian artists. More than that, I think time will tell.
1: Hmm. Well, Jennifer, I mean, what do you hope to see that like the federal government do in this situation? Like, is there a role, let's say, in the Canada Council for the Arts to step in?
0: Well, like I said earlier, the grants have been at the same amounts, the maximum amounts for many, many years. I understand, like, it's not an easy thing to just throw money at it and increase the amounts and increase the amount of grants that are being offered. It's a complex system. I've been on those committees and juries quite a lot. But looking at that to support artists, I mean, there are countries that have started to support minimum living wages for artists. I can't pretend to know what that would entail legislatively and on other levels, but I feel like just supporting and finding a way to make visual art and all culture just more visible and automatically part of the Canadian lifestyle. Mm-hmm. Like, bring it back into schools, teach people that art's important. Like, they could do that. That doesn't cost that much.
1: Right.
0: I mean, it does, but you know.
1: I hear you. Josh, I understand that, there may be a potential workaround for Indigenous artists. What are you hearing on that front?
2: Yeah, so the jury's kind of out on this. So there's a treaty called the Jay Treaty of 1794 that basically allows for people from Indigenous communities on either side of the border between what was then the United States and Great Britain, but is now the United States and Canada, to be able to travel across the border with their personal belongings, which would include artworks. It gets really complicated with the fact that Canada never actually signed the treaty because of the whole part where Canada separated, but didn't really separate from Great Britain. It is, you know, I've talked to some artists who have worked in the United States, as an example, under the Jay Treaty. There are some people who are hoping that they might be able to carry their works across the border, but how much can a single person even take across the border to be able to, at one given point, to be able to do that. So there's a lot of complications. There are some people who are hoping that will allow Indigenous artists to be able to carry their works across the border, but I haven't heard of anything successful or not successful quite yet. It's a bit of a speculative realm right now.
1: Okay. Well, listen, that's all the time we have here, but listen, this has been such a difficult, of course, and tough conversation. I'm so glad you two were here to tough it out with me.
0: Thanks for having me.
1: So thanks for being here. Josh O'Kane is a reporter who covers business and culture for the Globe and Mail, and Jennifer Lafort is an artist based in Gatineau, Quebec. I'm Rad Simon Pillay, sitting in for Elamine Abdaf Mahmoud. This is Gabotion. So you might know Indigenous author Eden Robinson for the Trickster Trilogy or Monkey Beach. Well, she has a new novel out. It's an epic fantasy called The Sorceress of Sky Serpents. Dani Roulette is here to give us her take on the novel. Dani, welcome to the show.
3: Hi, thank you so much for having me.
1: Thanks for being here. So look, Dani, I got my copy of The Sorceress of Sky Serpents right here. I haven't dove into this yet, so can you briefly tell us what this book is about?
3: Yes. So The Sorceress of Sky Serpents by Eben Robinson follows a girl named Yuala, and she's a young woman from the Eagle Clan who is from a very powerful family, but she initially sort of feels like she does not have the same gifts as everyone around her, but she does harbor a really special and unusual connection with creatures that other people fear. So the world has been deeply affected by sorcery, and there's monsters and magic and clans and politics. And at its heart, it's a fantasy novel, but it is also a very touching coming of age story about Yuala discovering who she is and where she fits.
1: How are you feeling about the novel?
3: I'm really, really enjoying it. I think as much as I love the story, I love what the book represents. Mm. I think Indigenous literature so often can get placed into a very specific box. So as Indigenous writers, we're expected to kind of delve into trauma and history and identity or explaining ourselves to non-Indigenous readers. So I love seeing an Indigenous writer create this massive fantasy novel with monsters and magic and clan politics. And I think it's just really important that Indigenous writers and Indigenous stories get to fill every genre because our stories don't always have to explain Indigenous people to somebody else. Sometimes we just get to have magic and monsters.
1: Yeah. Well, you know, speaking of the kind of the magic of monsters thing, right? I mean, like, this is of course, the new book from Eden Robinson, and she's described this as a sort of progression for her after writing the Trickster trilogy. I mean, Trickster had its magical elements to it, but this is new for Eden because it is a full-fledged Epic.

0: And that's it for Commotion. I'm Rads. I'm a place sitting in for El Amin Abdel Mahmoud. El Amin is back tomorrow, so I will see you next time.
1: Good morning. Here are your headlines from the CBC Vancouver newsroom. I'm Charanjit Parmar. An individual from Western Washington has been arrested in connection with the deadly mass shooting in Tumbler Ridge. In a release, acting U.S. Attorney Neil Floyd said the 30-year-old faces a charge of conspiracy to murder persons in a foreign country. On February 10th, 8 people were killed in the shootings. Most of them were young school children. The Department of Justice is holding a press conference at noon and will share more details. We'll be carrying that live on air and online at cbc.ca/bc. Homicide investigators are in Langley following a fatal shooting at around 9:45 last night. RCMP were called to the 6,000 block of 200 Street, where they found one person seriously hurt. Despite efforts from first responders, the victim died at the scene. A short time later, a vehicle believed to be in connection was found on fire elsewhere in Langley. And Burnaby RCMP says more than a dozen vehicles have been damaged after an apparent random act of vandalism in a parkade at Brentwood Mall. Police were called to the area just before 6:30 last night after reports about a man allegedly smashing car windows. Investigators say there were damages done to 16 vehicles. The suspect fled before police arrived, although witnesses were able to provide a description of the suspect. Those are your headlines. For more news, you can go to the website, cbc.ca/bc.
2: Joey Pitawello runs a coffee roastery, so he knows what a good bean should smell like, how it should feel, the fineness of the grind. But it wasn't always that way.
3: I didn't drink coffee till university, and I started with instant. But I started with just eating spoonfuls of instant coffee, like...
2: He's come a long way since then, and it turns out, so is instant coffee.

Robin Malhotra bought his house 5 years ago. 4 bedrooms in Calgary, in the suburbs. And back then, mortgage rates were near an all-time low. He went with a variable mortgage. Then interest rates spiked up and he kind of got cooked. Well, now Robin's up for renewal and he has to decide.

0: 4%. That is a big jump for bonds. Yields haven't been this high in nearly 20 years. There are all kinds of reasons for why this is happening, but here's a big one.
1: Inflation has been way above the central bank target since 2021. This is not a short-term miss. I mean, this has been going
0: with bond yields. Well,
1: if I'm an investor, I want to have a return after inflation. So the starting point is
0: inflation will go up. What will it take to convince you to buy bonds? Well, you need a big enough yield to cover inflation, plus, a little something extra. A government needs to give you a reason to buy its bonds, and that pushes yields higher.
1: You have to appease the bondholders and have a product that they're going to be interested in holding with a reasonable assurance you're going to pay them back and a reasonable rate of return.
0: U.S. bonds are considered the safest investment in the world. America has never defaulted on its debt. That means when it sells a bond, it's always paid back its bondholders. And Don doesn't think that's about to change. But he says a lot of stuff can't happen over the life of a bond.
1: If you got a 10-year bond, or particularly you got a 30-year bond, you got a long, long period of uncertainty. You should be nervous every single day. A lot can go wrong in 30 years. It's not like you've got a 30-day guaranteed investment certificate, but you're talking 10 to 30 years. And you may say, sitting here today, the U.S. and these other governments aren't going to default, but their debt ratios are rising very rapidly, and governments just keep piling more and more on top of it.
0: The U.S. government is spending more money than it's taking in. Its national debt is now more than $40 trillion. America now spends more servicing its debt than it does on its military.
1: The U.S. federal government debt to GDP ratio is over 100%. That's over double what Canada's is. It's much higher than it's been historically. In Canada's darkest hour, 1995-96, our federal debt-to-GDP ratio was 66.6%. And we thought we were in the midst of a fiscal crisis.

On your radio and by podcast, this is The Cost of Living. I'm Paul Havershood. We talk a lot about work on this show, but in our hearts, we don't ever forget what Loverboy told us all those years ago. Everybody's working for the weekend. Now. Yeah. Two glorious days off work to, you know, party or work in the garden, whatever. But we didn't always have a weekend. It's actually a relatively new invention. So how did it come to be, and do we still appreciate it? Craig Herron is a professor emeritus of history at York University, and I'm guessing a fan of the weekend. Craig, hi.

0: Hi.
1: So, Craig, it's hard to imagine in this day and age right now for us not having a weekend. But what was life like before the weekend?
0: Well, it was not easy. Basically, if you were working for wages, the regular work week was 6 days of 10 hours a day. This is in the late 19th, early 20th century. That was your normal work week. The beginning of the weekend was the Sunday that everyone got off because of for religious reasons. It was supposed to be a very quiet day. And if you've lived in a Canadian city in the 20th century, you know that that spirit lasted way past the Second World War. In the 50s and 60s, you still couldn't have sports. Well, it was in the 60s, I think it finally arrived, but you couldn't have sports on Sundays. You couldn't have alcohol consumption on Sundays. Most stores closed on Sundays. So the weekend started as a religious convention of one day. But for the rest of the week, you worked your little butt off, right? It was a long week.
1: But, I mean, you're saying for most people, 6 days a week, 10 hours a day. So when did that start to change?
0: Not until there were a very small number of craftsmen who managed to argue for a shorter work day. There was pressure from the labor movement in the late 19th century to have a 9-hour working day and then an 8-hour working day. And quite often when they were talking about 9 hours, they were talking as though a 54-hour week would actually give you Saturday afternoon off. So you'd work 9 hours, or you would work a full day on the first 5 days, and then you'd have only a 4-hour time on Saturday. So by the 1920s, people are starting to more often get Saturday afternoon off. Now, for employers, this had an attraction because there was a way in which workers in several industries, and mostly male workers, of course, were taking Mondays off. It became known as Blue Monday, when you would just not show up for work. Not every Monday, but often enough. And it was usually because you got yourself polluted on the weekend and you had to recover from that. So employers began to realize if they let them have Saturday afternoon off, then they could blow all that steam off and then be ready to start work on Monday mornings. But that half-day arrangement lasted into the 1940s.
1: Okay, so we've got this half-day Saturday off, but the full sort of two-day weekend that most of us now know, when did that come around?
0: Well, there were people talking about it as early as the 1920s. Henry Ford introduced it into his factories exactly 100 years ago this month. But the real breakthrough came in the 1940s. During the Second World War, as the labor movement got

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1: Head back to the ranch for a new season of Heartland.
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4: I'm Michelle Elliott. Coming up, a 30-year-old in the United States has been arrested on a charge stemming from the February school shooting in Tumbler Ridge. Canadian and U.S. law enforcement officials will hold a news conference at noon. We'll bring it to you live.

0: More emails here on affordability. Linda writes, I think the thing that has made me so angry about all of these new promises from the NDP is that we the people have been struggling with the cost of living for quite some time. 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I would have more trust and confidence in a government that would have made some of these promises while they were in power and not wait until now. Thank you for your emails. bctoday@cbc.ca. I'm Michelle Elliott. Thanks for joining us here on the show. Stay tuned for more on CBC. Have a good afternoon.
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0: 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I'm Gloria Makarenko in Vancouver.
1: There's always a fight between light and dark, and that goes on every day. Every day it gets dark, every morning it gets light. You know, every time there is goodness and mercy in the world, and every time there is evil and cruelty in the world. And so I can't spend all my time trying to change the world. All I can do is try as best I can to be on the light side myself, and to be on the side of compassion and mercy, and when I can, because of course I'm just a human being, so

Good afternoon. Here are your headlines from the CBC Vancouver newsroom. I'm Tarnjeet Parmar. A Bellingham resident has been arrested and charged in relation to the Tumbler Ridge mass shooting that left 8 people dead. 30-year-old James Cody Bryant has been charged with conspiracy to murder persons in a foreign country. The RCMP, FBI, and U.S. Department of Justice say Bryant and the shooter met online and had been discussing the planned attack daily for 6 months. Bryant allegedly offered advice and agreed to live stream the violence. In the days after the shooting, RCMP received information from one of the online platforms used by the shooter, prompting the cross-border investigation. And homicide investigators are in Langley today following the fatal shooting of a 23-year-old man.

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2: Neera Baines with On the Coast on the show coming up. We'll bring the details of a new arrest in Washington State and explain the defendant's connection to the Tumbler Ridge mass shooting. And later in the show, Vancouver has its first two-star Michelin restaurant.
3: This is CBC News from Vancouver. Good afternoon, I'm Robert Zimmerman. A Bellingham resident has been arrested and charged in relation to the Tumbler Ridge mass shooting that left eight people dead. 30-year-old James Cody Bryant has been charged with conspiracy to murder persons in a foreign country. The FBI's Mike Harrington says Bryant and the shooter met online and had...

0: Cody Bryant has been charged with conspiracy to murder persons in a foreign country. The FBI's Mike Harrington says Bryant and the shooter met online and had been discussing the planned attack for 6 months.
1: Bryant continued to enable the shooter over the months they discussed these plans. In addition to providing money, technical advice, and particular items to be used in the shooting, Bryant agreed to record a live stream feed of the attack and broadcast it in a way that would maximize notoriety for the shooter.
0: Harrington says the day of the shooting, Bryant was aware the shooter had murdered her mother and brother. Instead of notifying police, Bryant helped.
1: He tragically killed two family members. Bryant assisted the shooter in successfully traveling to a second location to take even more lives.
0: In the complication, it's unclear if she was in contact with others online about her plans to carry out the shooting. BC Conservative leader Lorne Dirksenny is reacting to the developments. He says he supports the full public inquiry into the mass shooting.
2: Law enforcement, both north and south of the border.

0: He offers his condolences and support to those affected. NDP leader David Eby says if his party can form government, a number of new MRI machines and CT scanners will be added. That would include 8 MRI machines and 10 scanners that would expand diagnostic capacity by 15%. Speaking in Coquitlam today, Eby says it won't completely address long wait times as BC's healthcare system continues to deal with staffing shortages.
1: We need the personnel to be able to do the scans. One of the challenges that we've had is, and opportunities, is recruiting American healthcare workers to British Columbia, including technicians that run the scanning machines.
0: EB also plans to bring in coordinated regional wait lists, which would allow patients to be matched with specific surgeons and at nearby hospitals. The only live televised debate involving three of BC's provincial party leaders will take place next week. It's been scheduled for October 14th, 10 days before the election. It will include the leaders of the Conservatives, the NDP, and the Green Party. Police are investigating after a body was found on Highway 1 in Burnaby this morning. The highway's eastbound lanes were closed near the Kensington Avenue interchange. Investigators say the man's injuries are consistent with a collision with a vehicle, and he may have been the victim of a hit and run. And the Comox First Nation is buying a winery on Vancouver Island. The purchase will make 40 Knots the second Indigenous-owned winery in the province. Incomeep Cellars and Osoyoos is the first one. The property was listed for sale last year. Jeff Guignard is the CEO of Wines of British Columbia.
2: You know, when it comes to the Comox Valley, there's something really special about that area. And I'm really looking forward to see how the First Nation will work with what they have at the winery to try and enhance the experiences and offering. And so I expect it's going to be really a great thing for the Valley.
0: The purchase is expected to be finalized by the end of the month. And that's the CBC News from Vancouver. For news anytime, go to our website at cbc.ca/bc.
3: Hi, I'm Mira Baines in for Gloria Makarenko. This is On the Coast, Tuesday, October 6th. Coming up on the show today, a Washington State resident has been arrested and charged with encouraging the killer who carried out the deadly shooting in Tumbler Ridge earlier this year. We'll bring you the latest details on that story. And later in the show, Vancouver now has its first ever restaurant with 2 Michelin stars. The CBC's Leanne Young will take us through today's new edition of the Michelin Guide to our city's food scene. And back today is Steve Jung with traffic. Steve, how are you doing?
4: Oh, I'm not too bad. How are you, Mira?
3: I'm enjoying the hot fall weather, you know, the leaves, the pumpkin spice, all of it.
4: Pumpkin spice? You're a pumpkin spice person?
3: Not with everything, but with some things. I feel like, you know, as soon as it starts getting that, you know, mellow, kind of hot summer ending kind of weather, I start getting drawn toward it. And you see it everywhere.
4: Yeah,
3: you can't
4: absolutely.
3: Help it.
4: It's ubiquitous, of course. I feel like it's a bit of an acquired taste. I never really got behind it, but...
3: You never know. There's still a chance.
4: I will do a lovely pumpkin pie, though.
3: Okay.
4: Every day.
3: Okay.
4: Any day.
3: All right. Perfect. Yeah. Well, what's it looking like on the roads?
4: We do have a stall in Langley. This is westbound on Highway 1 at the on-ramp from 200 Street, 88th Avenue. The right lane is currently blocked. And as we kind of just get the afternoon commute underway, we do see some of those very typical delays at the usual trouble spots here in our region. Eastbound on Highway 1, just on the North Shore, heading down through the cut and towards the Iron Workers.

0: in Richmond southbound on Highway 99 will begin clearing, but keep in mind that that will lead to some heavier delays going in the northbound direction. Starting to see a little bit of a buildup just on the Maryhill bypass, just near that bridge that goes over the Coquitlam River west of Shaughnessy Street. So that is still an area where some construction is happening. It's slated to go on for at least a few more months, but that work, at least for today, should be ending around 5 o'clock this afternoon. So hopefully once that's done, we'll see the traffic there begin to ease pretty quickly. We'll have more coming up in just a few minutes.
1: Thanks, Steve. And taking a look at the weather, at the hot fall that we're having, it's a high of 19 degrees today, inland highs of 16 and a low of 10 degrees. A mix of sun and cloud, but really sunny out right now. And on Wednesday, a mix of sun and cloud, some fog patches in the morning with a high of 17, 21 degrees inland and a low of 10 degrees. And looking to Thursday, sunny, a high of 18 and 22 degrees inland and a low of 10 degrees. And maybe some rain later on Friday. And new details emerged today regarding the deadly Tumbler Ridge mass shooting. A Washington State resident named Cody James Bryant has been arrested on a charge of conspiracy to murder persons in a foreign country. It's alleged that Bryant offered advice, money, and technical assistance to the Tumbler Ridge shooter for 6 months prior to the killings. Here's Neil Floyd, acting U.S. attorney for the Western District of Washington. He spoke at a press conference in Seattle earlier today. Some of the details discussed in this press conference may be disturbing.
2: In February of this year, a person who I will refer to as JVR went on a killing spree at Tumbler Ridge Secondary School in British Columbia, killing 5 students, a staff member, and injuring several others. When I heard about the school shooting, I felt horrible for the victims and the families involved in the entire community. And as you might expect, as we often do, I wondered what we could do to help. Later, we learned that a person here in Western Washington had been in repeated contact with the shooter, offering advice, sending money, and even agreeing to live stream the horrific event. 30-year-old James Cody Bryant had the information and ability to alert law enforcement and even discussed that possibility with the shooter, but he chose not to. Instead, he encouraged and offered assistance to a murderer. As one example, after killing 2 of his own relatives, when the shooter had trouble starting his own car, Bryant provided advice and offered assistance on how to get the car started so that JVR could proceed to the school and kill children. Today, Bryant is in custody, charged with conspiracy to murder people in a foreign country. That charge carries a penalty of up to life in prison.
1: That is Neil Floyd, acting U.S. attorney for the Western District of Washington. Also at today's press conference in Seattle was Mike Harrington with the FBI field office in Seattle.
3: As the U.S. Attorney's Office mentioned, this charge is a serious one, conspiracy to murder persons in a foreign country. As alleged in the complaint, after the subject in this case met the shooter online, as their friendship developed over at least a 6-month period, it began to focus on discussions of violence. I read a lot of court documents, including some that discuss incredibly heinous acts of violence. But this complaint was particularly difficult to read, in part because of the casual tone these 2 individuals used when discussing the mass taking of innocent lives that was being planned. As further alleged, instead of de-escalating or reporting to law enforcement, Bryant continued to enable the shooter over the months they discussed these plans. In addition to providing money, technical advice, and particular items to be used in the shooting, Bryant agreed to record a live stream feed of the attack and broadcast it in a way that would maximize notoriety for the shooter. Bryant even stayed awake after an overnight work shift to make sure this horrific act could be widely viewed online. Without Bryant's misplaced loyalty and willingness to operate the live stream, we don't ultimately know if the shooter would have gone through with the crime. We certainly know the shooter was concerned that not enough people would see the live stream without Bryant broadcasting it, and was depending on Bryant to amplify the live stream because the shooter did not have many followers on social media. Bryant also helped the shooter reach the school in the first place by allegedly providing

0: the instructions on how to start the vehicle used to drive there. And Bryant was fully aware when the murders had begun. So even after the shooter had already tragically killed two family members, Bryant assisted the shooter in successfully traveling to a second location to take even more lives. In the complaint, Bryant even admits to being maybe the only one who could stop the shooter. In closing, I want to emphasize this point to anyone who conspires with others on such an act of violence or is considering doing so. If you think you are safe from prosecution because you did not pull the trigger or were not physically present at the scene of the crime, think again. The FBI and our partners will use all of the considerable investigative tools at our disposal to hold accountable those who enable or assist in acts of mass violence. Tragically, this shooting was not reported to law enforcement ahead of time.
1: Again, that is Mike Harrington with the FBI field office in Seattle. He was speaking in Seattle, Washington this afternoon. They were outlining the details of an arrest of a 30-year-old Western Washington defendant on a charge of conspiracy to murder persons in a foreign country. The arrest is connected to the deadly mass shooting in Tumbler Ridge last February. That defendant was due in court for an appearance about an hour ago. CBC reporter Michelle Gassoub joins me now with more details. Hi, Michelle.
2: Hey, Mira.
1: So what did we learn today about the arrest?
2: Well, this arrest took place this morning, and as you mentioned there, this was an unusual press conference between the U.S. DOJ, FBI, and BC RCMP, where they announced 30-year-old James Cody Bryant, who's a resident of Bellingham, is charged with conspiracy to murder persons in a foreign country. They allege that they met Bryant met the 18-year-old shooter in Tumbler Ridge via Omegle, which is a now-defunct website that would match people randomly, and the two went on to chat on the website Discord, where they extensively discussed the attack that the shooter was planning. There is a 41-page court filing that has extensive records showing the communication between these two and showing how Bryant allegedly assisted in planning this attack, including agreeing to broadcast the attacks, and the shooter appeared to be obsessed with notoriety, helping the shooter test out live stream equipment to make sure it was working, allegedly providing advice on what firearms to use and where to use them to create maximum harm, sending money for equipment to be used in the shooting, including a pair of shoes that was allegedly worn by the shooter on the day that this crime took place. Also allegedly suggesting to keep this plot secret by deleting the messages that they were exchanging. Now, in reading the chats, at some points it does appear that Bryant was trying to discourage the attack, but ultimately Bryant was in contact with the shooter up until the attack and including during the attack. So we know the shooter killed their mother and half-brother at home before entering their vehicle to drive to Tumbler Ridge Secondary School. However, the shooter did not know how to drive or start the car. It was at that point that Bryant allegedly provided advice on starting the car, which allowed the shooter to then get to the school and for the violence to continue. So, you know, we heard their FBI special agent talking about how disturbing it was to read these messages because of the casual tone they used in this allegedly planning a mass murder. And the FBI also said they have no way of knowing if this shooting would still have happened in the way that it did if Bryant had not been there to provide alleged encouragement and advice.
1: Mm-hmm. Definitely some shocking details today. Can you remind us about the Tumbler Ridge shooting and the fallout since?
2: You know, this took place on February 10th, over 200 days ago. The shooter killed their mother and half-brother at their home before driving to Tumbler Ridge Secondary School, where five students were killed, as well as an educational assistant, many others injured, and many others still recovering from those injuries. In the fallout from this attack, which has shook the small community of Tumbler Ridge and also all of BC, we learned that the shooter was using ChatGPT to plan the shooting. And there are a number of lawsuits that have been filed by victims or families of victims and the province of BC against OpenAI in California. Now, there has been extensive reporting on this. American outlet Mother Jones quite recently published excerpts of the chat conversations between the shooter and ChatGPT. Here at CBC, we have read and reported on unsealed search warrants from the RCMP in their investigation, including the response at the school that day. But Mira, this is the first time we've learned of another person in another country who was allegedly involved. And we learned today also that Bryant was actually interviewed 2 days after the shooting, but this was not shared publicly, and law enforcement officials today saying that was to protect the integrity of the investigation and leading up to the arrest this morning.
1: Mm-hmm. And the Washington defendant was due in court today. What do we know about that appearance?
2: Yeah, that ended around 45 minutes ago. Our reporter was there in court in Seattle. Bryant spoke with a public defender, was wearing a black jacket, blue pajama pants, black glasses. Bryant was told that they're not under any obligation to answer questions. There will be a preliminary detention hearing on October 20th, so about 2 weeks out. That in the U.S. is like a mini trial where prosecutors will try to convince a judge that there is probable cause to believe the accused committed a federal crime. So we will be following that on October 20th. The judge also saying that the U.S. is seeking detention. So there will be a detention hearing on Tuesday of next week to determine if Bryant will get bail or remain in custody. Now, following all that would be the start of a grand jury process. And the judge did say today, if a grand jury indicts, there will then be a separate hearing. Now, this charge could carry a sentence of life in prison. Interesting to note now, Mira, for all those people in Tumble Ridge and across BC who want to see accountability in this case. Well, the RCMP, of course, was in Seattle today. This was a joint press conference. Canadian law enforcement will not be involved. This is now going to play out in the American court system.
1: Thanks, Michelle.
2: Thanks, Mira.
1: That is CBC reporter Michelle Gusoub, and we continue to follow this story. You can read the latest on cbc.bc/bc. And later in the show, we will bring you more reaction to this story. CBC reporter Matt Prepost will join us from Fort St. John. That's at 4:50 this afternoon. Okay, Steve is back. A quick look at the roads.
3: Mira, that earlier stall that we were seeing in Langley, this happened westbound on Highway 1, just coming off of the on-ramp from 200th Street. It was blocking the right lane. That was actually cleared fairly quickly, and at this time, we don't have reports of other stalls or crashes in our region. We do see some delays, some pretty typical delays at the usual trouble spots this afternoon. Eastbound on Highway 91 in Richmond, just after Number 6 Road and Knight Street, that's that bottleneck where traffic merges onto the highway, but once you're past that point, it actually opens up pretty well, and it's a clear shot heading towards the Alex Fraser Bridge. No delays detected there. We are seeing some heavier eastbound and westbound delays on Highway 10, just at the Cloverdale Bypass. So that's Highway 15, 176th Street, where it changes into the Cloverdale Bypass. That's a pretty busy route for this time of the afternoon, and we do have lots of heavy southbound delays on Highway 15 at this time, 176th Street, just merging off of Highway 1 as folks make their way home to Surrey closer to the end of the day. We'll have more on the roads coming up in just a few minutes.
1: Thanks, Steve. The Michelin Guide released its latest Vancouver list today, and this city now has its first 2-star restaurant. This is Michelin's 5th edition in Vancouver, and the awarded restaurants will be honored at a gala this evening in downtown Vancouver. The CBC's Leanne Young will be there. She joins me now. Hi, Leanne.
4: Hi, Mira. So good to be here.
1: Well, can you give us the details first of who got the stars this time?
4: Yes. Well, I mean, the big news is that Annalena Restaurant has now been awarded 2 stars. This is absolutely huge. First time in Vancouver this has ever happened. So 10 other restaurants retained their single star. Now, Michelin has been in Vancouver since 2022, and Annalena has had 1 star since the guide started reviewing Vancouver restaurants. And in case you're not familiar with Annalena, it's a small spot there in Vancouver's Kitsilano neighborhood. They kind of tucked behind a bunch of apartment buildings, and there's just 2 blocks of small businesses there, and they serve contemporary West Coast cuisine with some global inspiration. And there's no white tablecloths there or anything. Dinner, though, is an experience. It's all kind of moody black marble inside, and they're quite irreverent in many ways. They're pouring sauces tableside. They've deconstructed the cheeseburger into their signature torn bread with bone marrow and a cheese foam like soup. And every plate is served with elegance and precision. I still remember our dinner there. We had an anniversary dinner, ended up with something they called a cryo cookie. Basically, the sommelier came out with this giant cart of airy meringues that had been cooled with smoky nitrogen that she served tableside. Whole thing is an experience, like I say. Mm-hmm. And Michelin noted that about Chef Michael Robinson's creations. They said that he displayed exceptional clarity and depth of flavor. Now, to remind everyone, the inspectors, their criteria, they're all anonymous. They're looking at product quality, mastery of cooking techniques, harmony of flavors, the personality of the chef as it's reflected in the cuisine, and they're looking for consistency over time.
1: Well, it sounds like a very theatrical experience.
4: It kind of is, yeah.
1: Yeah, so what was the reaction from the restaurant?
4: Okay, so I spoke with Chef Mike earlier this afternoon about his win. And, you know, he's like most chefs, they're not big talkers. But he was very surprised. He was happy. And he says it's something that they have been working towards. And they've actually undergone two major renovations in the last 2 years to try and revamp the restaurant, trying to take it more upscale and make it, you know, kind of a theatrical experience, as you say. But he's still shocked and he didn't quite know how to process the news. He says that the restaurant is a creative outlet for him, so he doesn't expect everyone to love what they do, but he knows his team, they're all rowing in the same direction, and that's what matters.
5: I think if you're just trying to do you yourself, be you, my son writes the menu, you know, with crayon. It's not always going to be for everyone, you know? I don't know how to explain that. If you're just doing what feels right to you, it's unconventional, but everyone's professional here. We have a lot of, like, really, really strong people that bring it all together. I think it's that there's no good ideas or bad ideas. There's just good execution and bad execution, you know, and the team can really execute the vision.
1: It's interesting when you get people who aren't looking for attention and then they finally get the attention.
4: Yes, and he didn't quite know how to react to all of it. It was funny. He's like, Leanne, you'll make sense of this for the listeners.
1: Well, who were some of the other winners?
4: Yeah, so there's 10 other spots who hung on to their stars. I'm just going to highlight some of them for you. There's Burdock & Co. on Main Street. That's led by the only Vancouver Michelin-starred female chef, Andrea Carlson. There's Trenjuda, the only Chinese restaurant. This is a Peking duck restaurant on Canby Street. A number of omakase sushi restaurants. Michelin has historically loved Japanese restaurants. So Masayoshi, Okeya Kiyajiro, Sushi Masuda, as well as this 12-seat yakitori restaurant just on Main Street, opened just about a year and a bit ago, Sumibiyaki Arashi, and they do Japanese skewers. All of those were some of the one-star winners.
1: And there was a restaurant that was downgraded as well.
4: Mm-hmm, that's right. So this is quite unusual. This is the first time a restaurant has actually lost its star in Vancouver. So this was Barber Restaurant. They're based in Chinatown, very small shop, just about 7 seats. And they're always kind of low on the foodie radar here in Vancouver. So when they actually landed a star 5 years ago, you know, they really blew up. Everybody was like, wow, but there was a lot of surprise about that. And of course, it made a huge difference to the restaurant's profitability. As soon as you get one of these awards, the reservations start pouring in. So it's very unfortunate to see that they've lost their star. They are, however, still on Michelin's recommended list, them along with 45 other restaurants on that list.
1: And so there were a number of special awards as well.
4: Mm-hmm, that's right. So every year they do about 4 of these awards. 3 of them this year are for restaurants led by South Asian chefs and owners, which is very exciting to see. So Exceptional Cocktail went to Chris Enns at Paya, which serves French Indian cuisine. This is in the Hastings Sunrise area, a newer restaurant. Then there's Yash Shah. He's the GM at the newly opened Kavita restaurant. They won for outstanding service. They're also now deemed a Bib Gourmand, which indicates, you know, good food at a moderate price. And they serve fine dining from regions across India, from Chef Tushar. They're excellent. The Sommelier Award went to Mark Taylor at Bacchus. And the Michelin Young Chef / Culinary Professional Award went to Chef Vish Mayakar at Elam on Main Street. And I've been watching Chef Vish's career for a while. He was on Top Chef Canada. He was previously at a fresh pasta restaurant on Commercial Drive. And about a year and a half ago, he opened his own spot called Elam. It's global cuisine that draws from his own South Asian background. And he says that being a part of the whole Michelin ecosystem has always been his dream. And he almost didn't think that this Young Chef Award would happen for him.
6: Or just under a month from today is my birthday and I turned 35. I personally don't consider that as young, but at the same time, you know, my fiance was getting mad at me earlier that I'm like, I'm so old. And she's like, what are you talking about? You just won Young Chef Award. And, you know, I definitely feel old, much, much, much old. But I'm very honored to get this award. And, you know, I've been doing this for the past 17 years. So it feels like I've been doing it for 100. So it's really weird, but also very exciting to get this award.
4: So, yes, he says he's very grateful and that he would be lying if he said that he didn't feel a tinge of disappointment, but no actual star yet. He's still going to be gunning for it in the years to come.
1: And how are people here reacting to this news?
4: Well, Mira, I know, you know, with any awards, I think someone's always got something to say, and food is ultimately subjective. So I think, though, a lot of people are big fans of Annalena, so they're happy to see their upgrade to 2 stars. I've been to a number of the restaurants on the 1-star list. They're all very high quality, but there are so many great restaurants in this city. There was a lot of chatter in the run-up to today that 5 Sales by Alex Kim, he was a Top Chef Canada runner-up. He's now a partner restaurant at 5 Sales. People thought that he would end up somewhere on that Michelin list, but we don't see him on there. It could be because he's only come on pretty recently. Who knows? The city, of course, home to so many great Chinese restaurants, and they're only about under a handful in this Michelin mix and just one that has a star. Then there's the question, one day, could Michelin go to Richmond, go to Burnaby, you know, go to Victoria, go to the island? We know that Michelin takes a fee typically from tourism boards, and only Destination Vancouver has been involved so far. So their inspectors are limited to the city. But who knows? Maybe next year. We will see.
1: Well, thank you for joining us and telling us which restaurants are the winners this year.
4: You're very welcome, Mira.
1: That is the CBC's Leanne Young. She'll be at the Michelin Award Gala this evening here in downtown Vancouver.

0: with Steve Zhang. How's it looking out there?
1: Well, we're continuing to watch some of those very heavy delays at the usual trouble spots here in our region. Southbound on Highway 99 in Richmond, quite congested, but with the counterflow lane now in effect, we should see that clearing as we get deeper through to the afternoon. We're also seeing not much of a delay on the Portman Bridge, all clear across that span, and the Stalawasin Bridge clear in both directions as well. We'll have more on the roads coming up in just a few minutes.
0: Thanks, Steve. And coming up in the next half hour on the Coast, author Stephen Galloway claims he was defamed by false allegations of sexual assault that led him to losing his job at UBC. This week, the defamation case against one of Galloway's accusers is underway, and we'll bring you the details from BC Supreme Court.
2: This is CBC News from Vancouver. Good afternoon, I'm Robert Zimmerman. The U.S. Department of Justice has announced charges against a U.S. citizen in connection with the Tumbler Ridge mass shooting that left 8 people dead. Michelle Gassoup has the details.
3: 30-year-old James Cody Bryant, now charged with conspiracy to murder persons in a foreign country after allegedly helping the 18-year-old shooter from Tumbler Ridge plan and carry out the February mass shooting. According to FBI Special Agent Mike Harrington, the two met online and chatted on the platform Discord, where they planned the deadly attack.
4: In addition to providing money, technical advice, and particular items to be used in the shooting, Bryant agreed to record a live stream feed of the attack and broadcast it in a way that would maximize notoriety for the shooter.
3: After Jessie Van Rootselaar killed her mother and half-brother, Bryant allegedly helped her get to the secondary school, where the violence continued.
4: But this complaint was particularly difficult to read, in part because of the casual tone these two individuals used when discussing the mass taking of innocent lives that was being planned.
3: Police said the planned live stream ultimately failed. Bryant was arrested earlier today.

0: and faces the possibility of life in prison. Michelle Gassoub, CBC News, Vancouver.
1: The defamation trial involving a best-selling Canadian author who was the chair of the UBC Creative Writing Department is underway. Karen Larson has the details.
2: In 2015, Stephen Galloway was a best-selling Canadian author and head of the Creative Writing Department at UBC when accusations started spreading online, alleging he had raped and assaulted one of his students. Galloway denied the accusations and was never charged. He was suspended and then fired from UBC. In 2018, he sued over 20 people for defamation. A number of those individuals have settled out of court. That leaves four defendants at this trial, including the main accuser. Galloway's wife, Katie Wagner, was first on the stand to testify. She describes how Galloway was put on suicide watch. UBC commissioned a report by former BC Supreme Court Justice Mary Ellen Boyd that found that the accusations against Galloway were unsubstantiated. He later received over $200,000 in an arbitration from UBC. The main accuser has elected not to give evidence at this trial. Karen Larson, CBC News, Vancouver.
1: The leader of the BC Conservatives says he would overhaul no-fault insurance, but the NDP and the union representing ICBC workers say that plan would double auto insurance rates. Katie DeRosa has more.
3: David Eby is accusing his Conservative opponent of making a secret promise to overhaul BC's no-fault auto insurance system.
4: Selling out British Columbians, secretly throwing them under the bus, promising the trial lawyers that he would return to the old style of car insurance.
3: In a September 29th letter written to three legal associations and an insurance industry group, Lauren Dirksen promised that if elected, accident victims would once again be able to sue to recover damages.
5: British Columbians should have the right to obviously litigate and challenge some of the outcomes that have been provided under this system.
3: Dirksen also says he'd consider allowing private auto insurance companies. Ann Toth is the president of Move Up, a union representing ICBC workers.
6: The only purpose of this backroom promise is to line the pockets of the trial lawyers industry.
3: A representative for the BC Trial Lawyers Association says the current system blocks accident victims from justice through the courts. Katie DeRosa, CBC News, Victoria.
1: And for the first time, a Vancouver restaurant has been recognized with two Michelin stars. Michelle Morton has more.
7: France's internationally renowned Michelin guide has unveiled its picks for Vancouver Tuesday morning. Annalena became the city's first restaurant to earn two stars. Chef and owner Michael Robbins says he was surprised to hear the news.
8: We've been trying to obviously get better with this goal, but it's still obviously surprising when it's achieved. So, I don't know, haven't wrapped my brain around it yet, to be honest.
7: This year, 11 restaurants in total received a culinary star. President of the BC Restaurant and Food Services Association, Ian Tostenson, says while being showcased in the Michelin Guide is great recognition, it can bring new challenges.
9: It can be quite stressful. It can be quite costly. You are sort of worried that you don't want to lose that rating.
7: A Michelin Guide spokesperson says inspectors hope foodies have a memorable experience dining at the restaurants. Michelle Morton, CBC News, Vancouver.
1: And that's the CBC News from Vancouver.
10: Welcome back to On the Coast this bright fall afternoon. Coming up in this half hour of the show, a high-profile defamation trial involving author and former University of British Columbia professor Stephen Galloway is underway this week at BC Supreme Court. Reporter Karen Larson will bring us the details from the courtroom. And it's been a beautiful week so far. Maybe a little misty this morning. Our weather and science specialist Darius Madavi will be here for a look at the rest of the week ahead. And Steve Zhang is here with a traffic update. Hello, Steve.
11: Mira, we're seeing just some of those very typical delays at the usual trouble spots here on our local roads on this pretty nice Tuesday afternoon. This includes on the North Shore, eastbound on Highway 1 through the Upper Levels Highway, down through the cut and towards the Iron Workers Memorial Bridge. And of course, eastbound in North Vancouver on Main Street, feeding to the north end of the Iron Workers. That's also causing some pretty heavy delays at this time. It is slow going just at the north end of the span, but as you're getting across the bridge deck, it's actually actually looking pretty clear. Some heavier eastbound delays on Highway 1 just going through the Cassiar Tunnel. Lots of folks making their way home at the closer to the end of the day, but going through the Burnaby Lake stretch of the highway. Some heavier volume than normal, but no delays reported right now on the Portman Bridge. No delays in either direction going across the Stalowassum Bridge, and for the Queensborough Bridge, just a little bit of a northbound delay closer to the south end of the span. We don't have reports of other stalls or crashes around the region, but if you see anything else out there, you can always let us know. Send us a message, 236-330-2623, 236-330-2623. That's our text line. You can send us information there, but please do keep in mind we're not able to take phone calls on this number, so text message only, but just make sure you're doing it safely. I'll have more coming up in about 10 minutes.
10: Okay, thanks, Steve. We'll check back with you shortly. And taking a look at the weather in Metro Vancouver, today a mix of sun and cloud with highs of 16 degrees, except inland it's about 19 and a low of 10 degrees. And on Wednesday, a mix of sun and cloud, fog patches in the morning with a high of 17, 21 degrees inland and a low of 10. And on Thursday, a sunny with a high of 18, 22 degrees inland and a low of 10 degrees. And maybe some showers on Friday, about 40% chance of showers that day. And now it's time to look at the world of business. And Chris Edwards is here with today's business news. Hi, Chris.
12: Hello, Mira.
10: How are you doing?
12: Fantastic. There are some stories here that I have waited months to finally get to report on.
10: Okay, let's begin with a major proposed acquisition between two Canadian power companies. What's the latest there?
12: Emera, which is a power company based in Halifax, wants to merge with Calgary-based Canadian Utilities and its parent company, ATCO. Now, I'm calling this major because of the scale. Emera wants to buy Canadian Utilities and ATCO for $14.3 billion. That would be the largest merger in Canadian history, and it would turn Emera into one of the biggest utility companies in all of North America. We spoke to Warren Mabee about the implications of this. He directs the Queen's Institute for Energy and Environmental Policy.
13: Hopefully what it means for consumers is a more cost-effective choice when it comes to building some of the infrastructure that will be required. You know, the Prime Minister has talked about electrification as one of the big nation-building priorities before us. We haven't really seen a lot of details about that yet. We've heard a lot more about oil pipelines and LNG facilities, but this would be the kind of company that

0: really seen a lot of details about that yet. We've heard a lot more about oil pipelines and LNG facilities, but this would be the kind of company that can step in and build and develop a lot of the grid infrastructure that will be required.
1: So if this deal goes through, Emera will still be based in Halifax, and the combined
2: big merger of the day, the blockbuster takeover of Warner Brothers by Paramount. It's officially complete. What does this mean for Hollywood?
1: it means one company is now going to control the output of what was once two of the biggest names in entertainment. This is what I've been waiting to report on for so long. The saga of this acquisition has been taking place for months. And finally, today, Paramount, technically Paramount Skydance, has officially bought Warner Brothers Discovery for $110 billion US. So as of today, those two companies are now under the conglomerate called Skydance. Now, they'll still remain as official brands within Skydance, as far as we know. So you should still see their logos at the start of movies, for example. But they're no longer be public companies or really independent entities at all. I spoke to LA-based media analyst Paul Derghirbidian about this. He's head of marketplace trends for RentTrack. And he said, we're still in wait-and-see mode about, number one, how many movies this studio will make, because what was once two major studios is now only one. And what's going to happen creatively, the creative influence of its CEO, David Ellison.
3: David Ellison has been very clear in saying that he's devoted to putting out as many movies as they can in a given year. But remember, that's a lot of marketing spend. That's a tremendous amount of film budget there on the line. So there's just so many ways that this could work. But there's also ways I think many are fearful of that could happen. But again, it's all speculation till it actually happens. We'll have to be sitting here in a year and reassess this situation.
1: And just to reiterate, Skydance will be an enormous company. Franchises as diverse as Harry Potter, Star Trek, Lord of the Rings, Game of Thrones, and major TV properties like CNN and HBO, all of them will be controlled by Skydance and David Ellison.
2: So finally, Chris, is it so much for elbows up when it comes to federal contracts?
1: Well, from reporting by the Toronto Star, there's been a lot of hiccups there. So last December, the federal government launched the Buy Canadian policy, which was meant to prioritize Canadian companies and workers in federal procurement decisions. But as of July of this year, a third of federal contract dollars are going to American-controlled companies. And what's really crucial here is that's actually up from before Mark Carney took office. In other words, the Canadian federal government is contracting out a higher proportion to American companies now than before the trade war began. In fact, the four highest grossing federal contractors right now, Microsoft, IBM, General Dynamics, and L3Harris, are all American companies, but therein also lies the problem. There are no real Canadian substitutes for companies like Microsoft and IBM.

0: So moving away from them is proving harder than a lot of people thought. We'll keep an eye on this and see how the next year develops.
1: Thanks, Chris.
0: Thanks, Mira.
1: That's Chris Edwards with our business news. You're listening to On the Coast. It's 3:42. A high-profile defamation trial involving author and former University of British Columbia professor Stephen Galloway is underway this week in BC Supreme Court. Galloway claims he was defamed by false allegations of sexual assault that led him to losing his job at UBC in 2016. CBC reporter Karen Larson has been in court this week. We're reaching her outside the courtroom in downtown Vancouver now. Hello, Karen.
2: Hi, Mira.
1: Now, Karen, for listeners who might not remember, take us back to where this all began. What were the original allegations?
2: Yeah, well, this story starts in November of 2015 when an allegation of sexual assault and rape by one of Galloway's students started circulating. The accusations went on to be repeated and amplified in some cases by other individuals. Galloway denied the accusations. He was never charged, but he was suspended by UBC, and then he was later fired. And he was the head of the creative writing department at the time. He was a tenured professor. He was also one of Canada's most famous best-selling authors as well at the time.
1: Now, what happened to Galloway in the years following that report?
2: Well, UBC hired a former Supreme Court Justice, Mary Ellen Boy, to investigate. She concluded that the accusations against Galloway were unsubstantiated. Now, her report was followed by an arbitration process, which ended in Galloway receiving $240,000 from UBC. People may also remember around that time a letter published by some of Canada's most famous authors, including Margaret Atwood. It was very much in the headlines, and that letter decried UBC's lack of process in dealing with the Galloway situation. Soon after, Galloway filed a defamation suit against over 20 individuals that he claimed defamed him with false statements that ruined his reputation and career. Mira?
1: Yeah, this lawsuit was filed back in 2018. Why has it taken so long for this defamation case to be heard?
2: There have been a lot of twists and turns in this story. His accusers fought the case all the way to the Supreme Court of Canada, claiming their accusations were protected speech. It was a so-called anti-slap application on their behalf. But ultimately, the High Court refused to hear the case after a lower court said that if the defendant's arguments held, quote, there would be no legal consequences of any kind to publicly calling someone a rapist. Now, that decision allowed Galloway to proceed with his defamation lawsuit, which is now here in BC Supreme Court in day two.
1: Now, just days before the trial started, one of the primary defendants issued an apology. What did she say?
2: Yeah, this is author Chelsea Rooney. She said in her apology statement that her conduct towards Galloway was serious and harmful. She admitted to communicating unproven allegations while acting to collect complaints in an attempt to build a case against him. She said her statements caused profound harm to Galloway's work, his reputation, his personal life, and his family. Now, hers is the 11th apology statement to be issued by defendants in this case. They are being published on a website, GallowayApologies.com.
1: Now, does this

0: gotten really interesting. Galloway took the stand this afternoon. I've just stepped out of the courtroom, so he's still testifying. He's being led through his evidence by his lawyer, Dan Burnett. So far, we've heard that he was, at least before the accusations, a very rare thing in the literary world, a Canadian author who became an international bestseller. His novel, The Cellist of Sarajevo, his most famous work, it sold in over 30 countries, translated into a number of languages. Galloway said he could command speaking fees of up to $10,000 an appearance at his height. And this testimony is coming out to establish a benchmark for damages. Galloway is the plaintiff. He's looking for damages from the people he alleged defamed him. And according to testimony yesterday and this morning from his wife, after the accusations, he lost everything. He couldn't work. He could barely function. There was at times when he was on suicide watch because of his fragile mental and emotional state. Mira?
1: What are you expecting to hear in the coming days?
0: Well, I guess his testimony will continue. I'm not sure where they're at right now, but there will be a cross-examination. There will be more witnesses. This trial, because of the number of defendants originally, like I said, over 20, was at first scheduled to last 60 days. But now that they're down to 4 defendants, they've reduced that. And so they say it's now going to last about 20 days. So we are have about another 18 days in front of us.
1: Well, a lot of work to do. Thanks so much.
0: Thank you.
1: That's Karen Larson, a reporter in the CBC Vancouver newsroom. And Steve is back with a look at the roads. What's it looking like out there?
2: Still pretty busy at the usual trouble spots this afternoon, Mira. Lots of heavy delays eastbound on Highway 1 heading down through the cut on the North Shore and just heading towards the north end of the Iron Workers Memorial Bridge. Heavy eastbound delays in North Vancouver as well, feeding to the north end of that bridge eastbound on Main Street. That's adding to some of those delays. Pretty heavy going through the Cassiar Tunnel, but it's not looking too bad on the Portman Bridge at this time. No delays going across that span. Just keep in mind, you will still come across some delays eastbound and westbound on Highway 1, especially on that stretch between Langley and Abbotsford at different points along the highway. There's still work being done to widen the road in different places, so there's still some equipment and still some vehicles currently on scene, and it looks like we'll be dealing with some closures on Highway 1 at least for a little while longer while we're, this is on that stretch between Bradner Road and Mount Lehman between closer to Abbotsford. So if you are driving out that way and it's been a while and you haven't seen what the road looks like now, just keep in mind you might not be able to get through and be

0: Bradner Road and Mount Lehman, between closer to Abbotsford. So if you are driving out that way and it's been a while and you haven't seen what the road looks like now, just keep in mind you might not be able to get through and be prepared to take an alternate route. We'll have more coming up in just a few minutes.
1: Thanks, Steve. And, you know, Steve, we've been talking about this sort of really warm fall weather that we're experiencing right now. Mm-hmm. You know, have you been doing anything special?
0: Anything special for fall?
1: A lot of people are, you know, taking bike rides or doing some things that they might not normally do because it gets a bit cooler. You know, there was a lot of advanced voter turnout, so I wonder if the warm weather contributed to some of that.
0: Yeah, speaking of, I'm still in need of doing my advanced voting, so everyone out there, go and do your civic duty, go and vote. But I find that this is the time of year where I transition into soup mode. So hot, soupy foods, preferably involving heapings and heapings of noodles. That's my preferred way of dealing with kind of like the onset of autumn weather.
1: Are you going to try any of the Michelin restaurants for some of these noodles?
0: They are very intriguing, but I'm also very peculiar when it comes to my noodles. Like, I really need it to be served in like a big, big bowl. So I'll be looking for that as my metric for determining where I go first.
1: Yeah, that might get pricey.
0: We'll see how it goes. I'm open to the idea.
1: Okay, that's great. Well, thank you so much for that update on traffic. And we have Darius Madavi joining us now. He's going to be talking about hot fall, perhaps.
2: It is a pretty hot fall so far. Temperatures a decent ways warmer than normal, especially if you find yourself inland. So throughout the next few days, we're going to be about 17 or 18 by the water, closer to 21 or 22 for those inland areas. Today, we've been started out mainly cloudy, clearing up quite a bit in the afternoon. Tomorrow will be similar, starting out on the cloudier side, but the clearing, if anything, happening a bit earlier, probably well before noon. And then Thursday,

0: Thursday, pretty sunny day. Friday, we'll have mixed skies. We do have a slight chance of shower still, but that chance has been declining. It seems less and less likely we're going to get that rain, but still a chance in there. I wouldn't be surprised to see it. And then the weekend seems pretty pleasant. Mixed skies, relatively warm, and largely dry.
1: Okay, so what is it looking like around the province?
0: Well, what we're seeing is more of the same in the south, but we do have a lot of moisture feeding into the north and central coast, mostly the north coast. They'll get a pretty big helping of rain over the next couple days. And then things might also break into the central and northern interior at times. But overall, unless you're on the north coast, relatively calm picture.
1: Okay, so have you got a science story for us today?
0: I have a fun fact about ancient relatives of the dragonfly, which were the first animals to take to the skies. So about 500 million years ago, the first animals left the water and spread across the land. And then for the next roughly 150 million years, life was thriving in both the oceans and on land, notwithstanding a couple of mass extinctions, but they bounced back. During all that time, though, the skies remained empty and devoid of life until roughly 350 million years ago, an ancient insect took to the skies. This insect was called Dilatschala. It belonged to a group called the Paleodictopterans, and it had a wingspan of just 2.5 centimeters. So just a little critter. But that's the first one we know of, but certainly not the last. The largest of the Paleodictopterans, as far as we know, is Mazotheros, which arose about 15 million years later and had a wingspan of 55 centimeters. So nearly 2-foot wingspan on this creature, which is way bigger.

0: Dura. I was doing so well before that one. Or griffin flies. Sometimes they're called giant dragonflies, which is a misnomer because they're not technically dragonflies. But griffin flies, closely related. And these creatures could be huge. They could have a wingspan of over 70 centimeters, so over 2-foot wingspan. And they were not the incredible aerial predators that we know of today, like dragonflies, incredible predators. In fact, the most effective ones in the animal kingdom. They have a over 95% success rate when they're hunting, which is unheard of. These creatures, though, were, you know, they didn't have much competition in the skies. There wasn't much up there. So they were probably pretty clumsy flyers. They would have had stiff wings because the atmosphere back then a lot denser, more oxygen rich. So you can kind of think of them rather than zipping through the skies like dragonflies do today. They were kind of paddling their way through it, through this dense air, this dense atmosphere. And so only as more creatures developed flight and competition in the skies picked up would natural selection have started to shape them into these deadly and shockingly efficient predators that we know today. And of course, it wasn't the griffin flies that became dragonflies, but some of their relatives. And there we go. You can trace the lineage of the flying insects back 350 million years, and it all culminated in the dragonfly.
1: Oh, well, that's a fun fact. That's interesting.
0: A long story, but we got there.
1: Yep, exactly. So that's Darius Madavi. He's a CBC News science and climate specialist. Thanks for that. You're listening to CBC's On the Coast. Jessa Skye is a Métis Cree pop musician based in Edmonton. She says this song is meant to be a virtual hug to anyone in a time of need. Here's Jessa Skye with Spiral.

0: And Steve is back with some more traffic for us. We're hitting the 4 o'clock hour. How are things moving out there?
1: Things are still looking pretty busy at the usual trouble spots this afternoon, and it is starting to build up a little bit as more and more people get their afternoon commutes underway. But still no reports of stalls or crashes around Metro Vancouver. But if that changes, please do reach out to us, 236-330-2623, 236-330-2623. We're continuing to watch some of those slowdowns at the usual trouble spots, eastbound and eastbound on Marine Way, westbound on Stewartson Way at the north end of the Queensboro Bridge. Very heavy at this time as traffic feeds onto the span, and we are seeing some heavier delays eastbound on Royal Avenue as well as southwest on McBride Boulevard in New Westminster. A lot of those cars making their way towards the Stalawasem Bridge and going and continuing on from there. We'll have more on the roads coming up after the news.
0: And coming up on the show after the news, what should voters expect from campaign promises on healthcare? We're going to speak with healthcare advocates about what they're watching for. The World This Hour is next.

0: think that would be a good thing.
1: Industry Minister Melanie Joly says Ottawa is prepared to seek a court ruling to enforce the agreement. Cleveland Cliffs has said the cuts ensure the survival of the company during the Canada-U.S. trade war. And that is the World This Hour. For CBC News, I'm Stephanie Skenderis.
2: Welcome back to On the Coast. I'm Mira Bain, sitting in for Gloria Makarenko this afternoon. Coming up on the show in this half hour, BC's Attorney General Nikki Sharma has spoken about today's news of an arrest in connection with the Tumbler Ridge shooting. She calls the latest details chilling and disturbing. We'll bring you her comments. And healthcare advocacy groups are calling for provincial parties to flesh out their healthcare promises as British Columbians prepare to vote. Coming up, we'll break down the details with a panel of frontline healthcare leaders. And Rob Zimmerman is here with the headlines.
3: Mira, the FBI says notoriety was a key motivator for the Tumbler Ridge shooter as she researched other mass shootings and how they were received publicly. Police are investigating after a body was found on Highway 1 in Burnaby this morning. And the only live televised leaders debate for the provincial election will air Wednesday, October 14th. More local news coming up at the bottom of the hour.
2: Thanks, Rob. New information emerged today regarding the Tumbler Ridge mass shooting in February. A 30-year-old Washington State resident has been charged in connection with the shooting. It's alleged that he provided advice and technical support to the Tumbler Ridge shooter. Here's BC Attorney General Nikki Sharma speaking at a press conference at about an hour ago. She also spoke about the province's ongoing lawsuit against OpenAI.
4: Today, there was very chilling and disturbing information revealed about the tragedy in Tumbler Ridge. I want to say a few things first and foremost to the families. I can imagine that today is a very terrible day to hear the chilling details about what the police were able to uncover. We as a government are focused on supporting those families, but also getting answers. Premier Eby and myself have been clear about using every tool in our toolbox to get answers and accountability, including a public inquiry. And right now, I think just like everybody, we have a lot of questions based on the information that was revealed today. And in the days and weeks to come, we'll be seeking out those answers. I have a lot of questions today. There was a lot of information, I think, like many people, that we'll have to sit with. And I just appreciate the work of the police to uncover some of those further details. I think there needs to always be accountability for platforms. There needs to be safety measures in place. Our kids deserve it. And I've been calling on that for a long time. To me, it just leads to the urgency of us making sure that there's proper regulation. And the federal government has a bill right now that will put some things in place. And I've indicated where I think that they fall short. But accountability and safety is clearly very important when it comes to all platforms.
2: That's BC's Attorney General Nikki Sharma. Healthcare promises are coming fast and furious from BC's political parties this week, but major health advocacy groups have their own suggestions for the next government. To break it all down, we're joined now by two guests. Dr. Romina Moradi is on the board of BC's College of Family Physicians, and Vicky Ann Rodrigue is with the Canadian Alliance on Mental Illness and Mental Health. Good afternoon to both of you.
5: Thank you.
6: Good afternoon.
2: Okay, so first, Dr. Moradi, the BC NDP recently announced their so-called millionaire tax to funnel more revenue directly into healthcare. What do you think of their plan?
5: So I think that we need measures to make family medicine more sustainable. And I do hope that we aren't in a position one day where we're losing family physicians or other physicians to other provinces just because the climate and the environment in British Columbia can't support them. I was pleased to hear how the Conservative Party is planning to address rural ER closures and the intention to bring physician and other healthcare professionals to the table should they form government. And I look forward to hearing what the other parties has to do regarding that topic.
2: Now, the BC Conservatives are calling this a tax on doctors. They say doctors will be most impacted by the tax because of their income bracket. What do you say to that?

0: again, I just bring it back to that our goal requires to take measures to make family medicine more sustainable so British Columbians can be taken care of the way that they deserve. So their care isn't dependent on their postal code. And again, I hope that we don't find ourselves in a position one day where we're losing valuable workforce because of the environment in BC.
1: Mm-hmm. So, Vicky Ann, what do you think of what you're hearing from party platforms on mental health care?
2: From the Canadian Alliance on Mental Illness and Mental Health perspective, we find that political parties platforms often fall short on mental health care, often because they perhaps treat it as an afterthought rather than a core health care issue. So, for example, when you break a bone, you go to the ER, you receive immediate publicly funded treatment. But if you face a mental health crisis, going to an emergency room often leads to nowhere, oftentimes because we don't have the specialized staff or resources on hand. And so often that forces people into the private market where employer benefits will cover maybe two or three sessions, leaving patients paying either hundreds, if not thousands, out of pocket if they don't have employer paid benefits. And in today's economy, that barrier turns manageable mental health challenges into full-blown crises. And CAMI advocates for a benchmark where 12% of overall provincial health budgets should go towards mental health and substance use health care. And right now, Canada averages roughly around 6%. So there's lots of work to be done there.
1: What else would you like to see?
2: Well, we'd like to see some structural funding changes, specifically where mental health is concerned. So the first thing is that we would like to see integrated community-based mental health professionals, specifically for BC in the public health care plan. So right now across Canada, mental health services and substance use health services are not part of our universal health care plan. And what we are advocating is for Canadians to be able to access these services and to pay for those services with their a health card and not their credit card. Additionally, there's a clinical burden will fall disproportionately, oftentimes on family doctors. My colleague can speak to that. Many family doctors do not necessarily have the training to be able to provide psychotherapy and counseling therapy, which has been found to be a mainstay for treatment regarding mental health conditions and mental health disorders. So a lot of the time that burden will fall on either psychologists or social workers, while there are thousands of either counseling therapists, counselors, psychotherapists across Canada who could be able to help close that gap in care. So another element is looking at regulating psychotherapy and counseling therapy nationwide. Currently, there are 5 provinces that are regulated, but we are still looking at regulating 5 other provinces and the 3 territories, which would be quite helpful in being able to add those services to support Canadians from coast to coast to coast.
1: Mm-hmm. And Dr. Moradi, your organization recently did a member survey. What did you learn about what family physicians need from the province?
0: Absolutely. So the BC College of Family Physicians represents all the family doctors across the province. We have over 8,000 members. And we did a survey for the re-election to figure out what family physicians are looking for. And 86% of those who responded to our survey said that they are looking for improved digital health systems to reduce the red tape, to reduce the administrative workload. Right now in British Columbia, we have over 40 electronic health records. Electronic health records you can think of as your digital patient chart. So if you are a patient and you're going to your family doctor's office, then you're going to a specialist office, and then let's say at some point the emergency department, because the electronic health records do not speak with one another, your information is not seamlessly flowing from point A to point B of your journey. So what that means for you as a patient is you are consistently repeating your medical history to the next individual taking care of you. And as a physician, you are spending valuable part of your day just trying to put fragments of this broken system together, trying to, obtain this report and this imaging and this prescription just to take care of the patient in front of you to the best that you can. Right now, the system is fragmented, it's inefficient, and British Columbians deserve better.
1: Mm-hmm. Vicky Ann, there have been a lot of stories in the news recently about postnatal mental health. Here in BC, there have been calls to improve mental health care for new and expecting parents. What progress has the NDP made?

0: update on that?
1: In terms of progress, I think what we can see is we've had frameworks. So there's a framework I can say from a federal government perspective, there's a framework that was created for perinatal mental health. So that is a step in the right direction. And I think given the fact that women's reproductive mental health has oftentimes been minimized, oftentimes because we focus on the physical health of the baby. And again, going from postpartum depression to menopause, we're still looking at systematic gaps in recognizing also the neurobiological reality of these conditions, which, you know, compounds a deep-seated stigma that treats maternal mental health as a taboo topic. So again, I think in terms of progress, when you're looking at progress, that framework will be good in terms of providing that piece of education that is required to be able to help move past that stigma and then provide the care that that is much needed by women who are experiencing perinatal mental health concerns.
0: Dr. Moradi, the BC Conservatives say that they have a plan to ensure rural emergency rooms stay open. We know those jobs are often filled by local doctors. What do you think of what you're hearing from Lauren Dirksen when it comes to solutions?
2: So I'm pleased to hear that there's going to be a commitment to support rural physicians and rural communities, because we call it the postcode lottery, right? Your health depends on what your postal code currently is, and it absolutely shouldn't be like that. Again, we were pleased to hear that when it comes to policy decision-making, that they're planning on having physicians and other healthcare workers at the table. That is critical, because you want people who are working on the ground to be able to get to give input when policy is being made. And again, we are hoping for other parties to be able to comment their plans for rural support, because as everybody knows, the amount of rural ER closures and the communities that are in need, it's really hard to see.
0: What do you think would help the emergency and maternal healthcare crisis in smaller hospitals?
2: I think it comes down to attachment and retention. So we need a commitment to be able to address the bringing new doctors to communities and keeping them there. The retention part has been a difficult one. We need more support and investment in rural medicine. And again, I think that we need rural physician and healthcare workers at the decision-making tables to give their input.
0: Okay, so now both of you are running active campaigns during this election. What are you asking the parties to commit to specifically? We can start with Vicky Ann.
1: Okay, so in terms of commitments, what we're asking provincial governments and territorial governments is to be able to commit to that 12% benchmark for mental health services and supports, to be able to look at the possibility of integrating mental health and substance use health services within the provincial healthcare system. By doing that, there's going to be a significant increase in terms of the supports that British Columbians do need in terms of their mental health and well-being. We're asking that we have dedicated emergency departments within the emergency department, that if there's the dedicated mental health practitioners, or an increase in mental health practitioners, in that they also engage in some constructive dialogue with the federal government in terms of retention of mental health practitioners for remote northern and rural regions. For example, perhaps expanding the National Student Loan Forgiveness Program to psychotherapists and counseling therapists to attract that talent and be able to support communities in northern regions. Currently, the program is available to doctors, to social workers, and psychologists, but there are other mental health practitioners that could be very supportive for provincial and territorial governments.
0: Dr. Moradi?
2: So we're asking the parties for a commitment to make family medicine more sustainable so British Columbians get the care that they need. That includes addressing administrative burdens, cutting that red tape to free up family doctors' time to get to spend more time with their patients. We're asking for a commitment to address the wait times, the amount of times people are waiting in the emergency departments.

0: to see specialists, the amount of times British Columbians are waiting for imaging. Getting an MRI in Vancouver is over 12 months right now. We're asking for a commitment for rural support to address the ER closures, and there are still thousands of British Columbians without attachment to a family doctor. So we're requesting for more attachment and retention of family physicians.
1: Well, thank you to both of you for joining us this afternoon. Dr. Romina Moradi is a practicing family physician in Vancouver and a board member with the BC College of Family Physicians. And Vicky Ann Rodrigue is a public affairs committee chair with the Canadian Alliance on Mental Illness and Mental Health. And Steve Young is along for the ride today. He's got another look at traffic for us. How are things on the road, Steve?
2: Starting to pick up a little bit, get a little bit busier as we continue through with the afternoon commute. But we're currently seeing some heavier southbound delays on Highway 91, just at the interchange with Highway 99, right between Delta and Surrey. Lots of heavy delays there. But at this time, looking more just like afternoon commute volume as opposed to any incidents currently causing those delays. Southbound on Highway 99 in Richmond has actually cleared quite nicely with the counterflow lane in effect. Traffic is moving a bit better in that direction going through the Massey Tunnel. We do have some heavier delays at this time, though. Southbound on McBride Boulevard, as well as eastbound on Royal Avenue in New Westminster. All of that is traffic feeding to the north end of the Stalawasam Bridge. But as you're trying to cross the bridge, traffic actually doesn't look too bad at this time. Watch out for some very heavy northbound delays on East Columbia Street, especially as you approach Brunette Avenue. Lots of people on the go on a Tuesday trying to make their way home. Nothing too unexpected there, however. No reports of stalls or crashes on local roads at this time. But if anything changes, let us know. 236-330-2623. 236-330-2623. Keep in mind, we're unable to take phone calls on this number, so please send us a text message with your traffic information. We'll have more coming up in just a few minutes.
1: Thanks, Steve. And taking a look at the weather around Metro Vancouver this afternoon, a mix of sun and cloud. Actually, a lot of sun out there. A high of 19 degrees inland, highs of 16 degrees, and a low of 10 degrees tonight. And tomorrow, a mix of sun and cloud, fog patches in the morning, a high of 17 and 21 degrees inland and a low of 10. And on Thursday, more sun, a high of 18 and 22 degrees inland, a low of 10 degrees, and maybe some showers, just maybe, on Friday. 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It's been almost 20 years since Naomi Klein's investigation of the relationship between free market capitalism and crisis in her book, The Shock Doctrine, The Rise of Disaster Capitalism. But lately, some people are bringing up her shock doctrine theory to describe some of what's happening right here in Canada now, as the country reels from a trade war and threats of annexation by the United States. Naomi Klein has a new book out called The End Times Fascism and the Fight for the Living World, with filmmaker and activist Astra Taylor. She spoke to Front Burner host Jane Poisson about her term shock doctrine and how she thinks it applies to the current state of affairs.
3: It describes a political strategy that I was documenting, but was actually, I sort of first identified after the invasion of Iraq by the United States. And it is using a state of shock, a collective shock that happens when we experience something new and unprecedented, to us at least, and we collectively lose our story. Everything feels strange and uncanny. And into that space, that gap between the shock and the understanding of the event, there has been a political strategy to push through pro-corporate policies that enrich elites, and that wouldn't be possible during non-shocking times. So the key policies that I wrote about in the Shock Doctrine were privatization, deregulation, austerity, cuts to government spending. I wrote about it in the context of 9/11, of the September 11th shock, and the loss of civil liberties and rights, and also a privatization of government, and also the wars themselves that were launched in the aftermath of that shock. So that's what I meant by the Shock Doctrine.
4: You know, other examples that you use in the book are Pinochet's coup in Chile, the collapse of the Soviet Union, Tiananmen Square. And so do you see Donald Trump's 51st state threats against Canada?

0: Canada, the tariffs that he's wielded against Canada, as meeting the same bar here?
1: I do. I think that they have been a tremendous shock to Canada's sense of the world that we lived in. I mean, this was our friendly neighbor, according to the stories we told, not to say that we didn't have misgivings and concerns that came up during the negotiations of the free trade deals. But we've had a very cordial relationship with the United States. And suddenly we were having these fears of, are they going to invade? What is going to happen? And so it was extremely destabilizing. And one of the things I write about in the shock doctrine, using the September 11th example, because it was such a classic one, is the fact that we regress during times of shock. We want to be taken care of, mm-hmm. right? And the danger of that is that you end up delegating too much trust to kind of father figures. I mean, when I was talking about the shock doctrine, I would often remind people that it maybe wasn't such a good idea to trust Rudy Giuliani and Dick Cheney to the extent that we did. So Canadians want to fight, Canadians want to act, but there's also been a little bit of a maybe more trust than we normally would grant to political leaders who are radically changing our infrastructure, our legal infrastructure, as well as our physical mm-hmm. infrastructure and our ecology. If we think about the responses to Stephen Harper, who also tried to do a lot of things very quickly, there was massive pushback. And I think people, because of the shock of Trump, we have been delegating a lot of trust.
2: 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Vancouver MCs Francis Arevalo and Kim Wardle have a new track. It's got the sound of 90s hip hop, the golden era with a boom bap beat and a lovely chorus. This is Gardens.
3: Yeah.

0: intersection of 88th Avenue and 144th Street. This is blocking eastbound and westbound traffic. One of our listeners sent us information on this one. Judging by the image that was accompanying those messages, it does look like emergency crews have arrived on scene. Does actually look like pretty serious, seeing some pretty thick black smoke in the area, so just keep an eye out for that. In fact, avoid that area altogether, at least until crews can get that cleared up. Otherwise, just the very typical delays at the usual trouble spots around our region this afternoon. Lots of heavy delays eastbound on Highway 1, just going through the Cassiard Tunnel and then heading to the Burnaby Lake stretch of the highway. We'll have more coming up in just a few minutes.
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2: This is CBC News from Vancouver. Good afternoon, I'm Robert Zimmerman. A 30-year-old Bellingham resident has been arrested and charged with conspiracy to murder persons in a foreign country in relation to the Tumbler Ridge mass shooting. The RCMP and U.S. Department of Justice announced James Cody Bryant had met Jesse Van Rootselaar online in 2023, and the pair had been in regular contact for 6 months before the shooting. The FBI's Mike Harrington says the pair discussed the attack in detail, with Bryant offering advice and agreeing to live stream it. He also shared what they believe is one of the main motivations behind the attack.
3: A very keen focus on notoriety. So you'll see a lot of focus on researching other mass shootings, how those were received publicly, and an intense desire for this shooting to receive that sort of notoriety.
2: Acting U.S. Attorney Neil Floyd says on the day of the shooting, Bryant helped the shooter use the family vehicle to travel her to Tumbler Ridge Secondary, where she killed six people, most of them young school children.
4: As one example, after killing two of his own relatives, when the shooter had trouble starting his own car, Bryant provided advice and offered assistance on how to get the car started so that JVR could proceed to the school and kill children.
2: Attorney General Nikki Sharma calls the developments chilling and disturbing.
5: There's a lot of information, I think, like many people, that we'll have to sit with, and I just appreciate the work of the police to uncover some of those further details. I think there needs to always be accountability for platforms. There needs to be safety measures in place. Our kids deserve it.
2: And as more information is being shared about the fatal shooting, residents are being reminded to seek support whenever needed. Andrew Curietta has more.
6: Very shocked about
7: Bob Zimmer is a member of parliament representing Tumbler Ridge and one of the few community leaders speaking publicly about the new details released in connection to February's mass shooting. In a statement, the district of Tumbler Ridge says it won't be commenting on the news and instead shared a list of supports for community members still reeling from one of the darkest days in the town's history and encouraging people to take the time and space they need.
8: People in Tumbler Ridge want to move forward, but this just brings up sort of all those bad memories again.
7: Tumbler Ridge Council has adopted a new community recovery plan, and today meetings are being held on the Tumbler Ridge Community Resiliency Fund, a $1.2 million program established to support organizations and individuals that contribute to the healing, well-being, and long-term resiliency of Tumbler Ridge. Andrew Crietta, CBC News, Prince George.
2: A woman who witnessed a shooting last night outside a Langley restaurant is speaking today about the unsettling incident that left one person dead. Keir Junos has the details.
9: I was scared because we didn't know if it was inside or outside, like at the moment.
10: Amy Warnberry says she was dining with her partner around 9:45 Monday night at Cactus Club on 200th Street and Langley Bypass.
9: We were just sitting in our booth in the dining room or the lounge, and then someone said that there was somebody with a gun, and to get down, and the servers and staff just made everyone duck and then run to the back of the restaurant. And we were back there for probably like 15 minutes until the police said we could go back to our tables.
10: Police found a man in the parking lot with gunshot wounds who died on scene. A burnt car was found at 10 p.m. near 232nd and 75th Avenue. IHIT wouldn't identify the victim at a press conference, but Sergeant Frida Fong says he was a 23-year-old man from Langley. He was known to police and facing drug charges in Manitoba.
11: Within BC, he's had interactions with police for gang and weapons association. However, he did not have a criminal record.
10: IHIT is asking the public for dashcam footage. Keir Junos, CBC News, Langley.
2: And a Vancouver restaurant has been awarded

0: two Michelin stars. Annalena in Kitsilano is the first in the city to receive the award. This year, 11 restaurants in total received a culinary star. Ian Tostenson is president of the BC Restaurant and Food Services Association.
1: I think the perception of Michelin star restaurant is, oh no, it's going to be so expensive, I can't get in. So there is ways that Michelin accommodate that, which I think is really, really important, especially in today's economy.
0: A Michelin guide spokesperson says inspectors hope foodies have a memorable experience dining at the restaurants. And that's the CBC News from Vancouver. For news anytime, go to our website at cbc.ca/BC.
2: Welcome back to On the Coast. I'm Mira Baines, filling in today for Gloria Makarenko. And coming up this half hour on the show, a satirical archive documentary is screening at the Vancouver International Film Festival. The film showcases an eccentric take on the legacy of former Prime Minister Brian Mulroney. We'll speak to the director in just a few moments. And today, we learned of an arrest linked to the Tumbler Ridge tragedy. Police say a 30-year-old American gave the BC shooter advice, money, and agreed to live stream the attack. We'll have more on the disturbing development. And Steve Zhang is back with another look at traffic. Steve, how are things out there?
3: We're watching reports of a car fire in Surrey. This is at 88th Avenue and 144th Street, blocking eastbound and westbound traffic. We're seeing first responders currently on scene, so hopefully they'll have it out of the way soon. But until that is resolved, please continue avoiding the area. We mentioned earlier that traffic is blocked in a couple of those directions, but also just because it does look like it is a very serious situation. We're seeing a picture one of our listeners sent us. There is some pretty thick black smoke as a result of that crash. There's a stall in Richmond, westbound on Highway 91. It's at the end of the S-curve, partially blocking the left lane. Crews are currently en route to that one. Anything else you see out there, let us know. 236-330-2623. 236-330-2623. We'll have more on the roads coming up in about 10 minutes.
2: Thanks, Steve. Taking a look at the weather around Metro Vancouver today, it's a mix of sun and cloud with highs of 16 degrees. Except inland, it's 19 with a low of 10. And tomorrow, a mix of sun and cloud as well, but fog patches in the morning with a high of 17 and 21 degrees inland and a low of 10 degrees. And on Thursday, sunny with a high of 18, 22 degrees inland and a low of 10. And maybe some showers on Friday, 40% chance there. Tonight, the Vancouver International Film Festival is screening a satirical documentary about Canada's 18th Prime Minister. Here's a teaser of Ladies and Gentlemen, Brian Mulroney.
4: Very rarely, a person arrives on the political scene who has an unusual appeal to all people. A man who touches and lights the torch of confidence and inspirations in the mind of men and women everywhere. Brian Mulroney is such a man. He listens to advice. He commands loyalty for the good of all Canadians. Ladies and gentlemen, I give you Brian Mulroney.
5: There are no great men. There are only ordinary men who rise to meet great challenges. I'm a Mulroney man.
2: That was a snippet from the teaser clip of the satirical documentary, Ladies and Gentlemen, Brian Mulroney. The film features archival footage pieced together to create a comedic, whimsical chronicle of Mulroney's rise to power. Here with us in studio to talk satire, biography, and Brian Mulroney is the film's writer and director, Matthew Rankin. Good afternoon.
6: Good afternoon. Great to be here.
2: Well, thanks for joining us. And now, for sure. Out of

0: Well, I think because he's a televisual phenomenon. You know, I was an infant when he became the prime minister. And as I grew up, I mean, he was there. But my encounter of him was overwhelmingly as a character on television. And he was a prime minister, a politician who made a very clever use of television in sort of the glorious, you know, past era of, you know, broadcast news. So that was the idea. I think that he's a very cinematic character. And so he begets a film.
1: So he appeared larger than life to you.
0: Very much so, yes.
1: So this is not your typical historical documentary. This tells a biography through a silly lens with the 70s music and graphics. Why did you want to tell this story through the use of satire?
0: Well, I guess because I don't think of myself as a polemicist. I don't like to make films that tell you how to think or tell you how to vote. I like, you know, films that allow you to have your own relationship with it. But I am originally from Winnipeg, and as a result, I have no choice about it. I have an ironic relationship with the world. And so irony is sort of a prism through which I view things. And I think that that's, you know, I think satire is sort of also part of citizenship, you know? I mean, it's like the free press or the Supreme Court or regular elections. It's a check on power. And so I think that that's a good way to assess a political figure. I think that, you know, lots of times we expect a film to be a polemic where either it's, you know, pro this or that person or against them. And it's either a hagiography or a curb stomping. And I don't believe in that. I think that you can have a critical gaze on a historical phenomenon and still sort of look at it in its dimensionality.
1: Yeah, and Canadians, we seem to have a knack with comedy as well.
0: It's true.
1: Yeah, so you put together a collage of archival footage and edited them together very playfully. How did you determine where the jokes were?
0: Where the jokes were? Well, I mean, there's, you know, things that are funny about the guy. I mean, it's, well, for example, in the clip that you just showed, it's the unveiling of Brian Mulroney in the 1976 Conservative Leadership Convention. And of course, Mulroney at that time, he lost that leadership bid to Joe Clark. And the reason he lost was largely because people accused him of spending too much money. He seemed to have like, he was too sleek and too garish and, you know, seemed to be sort of in the back pocket of big corporations. And this kind of turned the Tories off. But that is not in and of itself a visual phenomenon. And of course, cinema is a visual medium. So I did this kind of culture jam where he arrives on stage and he's enrobed in this glittering Liberace lobster suit. And he levitates in the air and he's surrounded by Vegas showgirls and figure skaters and this kind of thing. So it takes on this kind of surreal fresco, which to me, it's very funny, but it's also a way of illustrating an actual factual historical event in that, you know, he gave off this impression of just being too Vegas for Ottawa.
1: Oh, that's amazing. So for our audience members watching visually, the film introduces Brian Mulroney, as you mentioned, like this Liberace-like figure, where his face is also superimposed on some quirky graphics. What kind of creative liberties did you take with this documentary? And like, how do you balance satire with accurate historical accounts?
0: Well, I think it's always about being very blatant about it, you know, like what I just described, for example, it's very blatant. Like you see the artistic intrusion. No one is going to watch this and think, oh, I didn't know he could levitate, you know. So I feel like you can get into that mischief by being very open about it. I think it's when you try to hide things and sort of pretend, you know, you hide behind a simulacrum or some kind of a sneaky editing maneuver. I think that's when, you know, it becomes questionable. But I think that, you know, there's a way to sort of engage with the past in a imaginative way without intruding on the historical record, but sort of just, you know, making your intrusions very blatant.
1: So the cast of characters in the film include Mulroney's contemporaries with former prime ministers Pierre Elliott Trudeau, and John Diefenbaker playing a supporting role. How did you play with these kinds of political dynamics?
0: Yeah, well, they're all really interesting, right? The one that I find maybe the most interesting is Joe Clark, the 16th Prime Minister of Canada. Mm-hmm. He, of course, famously beat

0: Mulroney in 1976 and won the conservative leadership from, and became the prime minister for a short period of time. And he's kind of, in a way, the anti-Mulroney. He's, you know, where Mulroney is very sleek and very smooth, Joe is kind of awkward and a little bit ragged. And But I'm from Winnipeg, so I love underdogs. And so in that respect, I find Joe Clark actually very charming. But the film also does get into this idea, and it's a very Canadian oxymoron about progressive conservatism. Like, what does that mean exactly? You know, so it's interesting to look at this, these old leaders, Diefenbaker, Robert Stanfield, Joe Clark, and even Brian Mulroney, and how, their political vocation was trying to make a synthesis out of disparate elements and bring them all under the banner of conservatism in a way that we don't see anymore. So it's interesting to, I feel like watching the film through the prism of today is sort of a measure of how we've evolved or devolved, if I may be so bold.
1: So from watching your film, what do you think audiences will take away about Brian Mulroney's legacy and the Canadian political scene at that time?
0: Well, I think you'll see the nativity, the birth of the politician as brand, the politician as product, the politician as a televisual phenomenon, the soundbite as a way to win an election. Mulroney was a master of that. You see him in the 1984 campaign, and he's like Fred Astaire. I mean, he's just waltzing his way through this, and he's having the time of his life, and it's incredible. And I think that that's something that we live with today. I think, the way media has evolved and the number of images that now surround us, this is sort of an origin story of how we relate to politics today. But I also think, again, it's a measure of conservatism. This was a time when you see phenomena within the Conservative Party that you wouldn't really recognize in today's conservatism. You'll find environmentalists in the Progressive Conservative Party. You find feminists in it. You find, universal basic income was part of Robert Stanfield platform at one point. This is a very, very different from the more pathological every man for himself. I don't care about you and your unemployment insurance and your chemotherapy conservatism of today. So I think it's a measure, whenever we look back at the past, we're thinking about, how it affects, how it puts into perspective how we're living now.
1: Would you consider making a film on one of the modern day political leaders that we have? And if so, who would you think?
0: That's a great question. I don't know. I mean, I do think of this film as a part of a series of films I want to make on conservatism. We're having this weird reckoning with conservatism writ large. And I say this as a person who is not of conservative persuasion, but it's something that does preoccupy me. Like Stephen Harper, I wouldn't never make a film about him because there's no human dimension really to the man. But Pierre Poilievre is clearly a very wounded person. And that's interesting to me.
1: Okay, maybe we'll get a film about Pierre Poilievre.
0: I hope not.
1: Well, thank you for joining us.
0: Thank you so much.
1: That's Matthew Rankin. He's the writer and director of the satirical documentary, Ladies and Gentlemen, Brian Mulroney. The film is showing tonight, October 6th at 9:15 at Lindsay Family Stage in Granville Island. Matthew will be there in attendance. And guess what? We have two tickets to give away. Just email us your answer to this question. What year did Brian Mulroney become the 18th Prime Minister of Canada? Send your answer to onthecoast@cbc.ca. We'll pick a winner and we'll email you back your tickets.

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1: Well, no updates on this car fire that we're watching in Surrey. 88th Avenue and 144th Street blocking eastbound and westbound traffic. We did get reports that that this was something that was causing some issues for traffic in that area. And an image that one of our listeners sent us when they alerted us to this was that there it looked like there were some first responders on scene, including firefighters. So give them some time to get this resolved. Continue avoiding the area for now. But a little bit of good news as we continue with the commute. The stall in Richmond westbound on Highway 91 at the end of the S-curve. This was causing some issues for the left lane. That was actually cleared fairly quickly. We'll have more coming up in just a few minutes.
0: Thanks, Steve. And a quick look at the Metro Vancouver weather today. A mix of sun and cloud, highs of 16 degrees. Inland, it's 19 degrees with a low of 10 degrees. And Wednesday, a mix of sun and cloud, fog patches in the morning, a high of 17, 21 degrees in the morning, and a low of 10 degrees. And Thursday, sunny, a high of 18, 22 degrees inland, and a low of 10 degrees. 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More now on our top story. There's been a major development in the Tumbler Ridge mass shooting. Earlier today, U.S. authorities announced they have arrested a 30-year-old person from Washington State in connection with the tragedy. James Cody Bryant faces a charge of conspiracy to murder persons in a foreign country. Michael Harrington is a special agent in charge of the FBI field office in Seattle.
2: As alleged in the complaint, after the subject in this case met the shooter online, as their friendship developed over at least a six-month period, it began to focus on discussions of violence. I read a lot of court documents, including some that discuss incredibly heinous acts of violence. But this complaint was particularly difficult to read, in part because of the casual tone these two individuals used when discussing the mass taking of innocent lives that was being planned.
0: That was Michael Harrington, a special agent with the FBI in Seattle. Special Agent Harrington says James Cody Bryant met Jesse Van Rootselaar, the 18-year-old Tumbler Ridge shooter, online. He says they were in frequent contact in the 6 months leading up to the tragedy. The FBI claims Bryant coached Van Rootselaar in how to carry out the attack and allegedly attempted to live stream the shooting that left eight people dead, including six children, last February. Matt Prepost is a reporter with CBC in Fort St. John. He has been going through the documents U.S. authorities made public earlier today. And a warning, some of the details revealed in the documents may be disturbing to some listeners. Before we get to today's news, Matt, can you briefly remind our listeners as to what happened back on February 10th in Tumbler Ridge?
3: Yeah, it was an event that shocked the entire province, the country, and the world. Jesse Van Rootselaar shot and killed eight people in Tumbler Ridge. It was an attack that started at home. Van Rootselaar's mother and half-brother were the first victims. The attack then carried on at Tumbler Ridge Secondary School, where five students and an educational assistant were shot and killed. At the time, it was reported at least two dozen others were injured in the attack. Van Rootselaar died from a self-inflicted gunshot wound. And in the months since, we've learned that Van Rootselaar was using ChatGPT to help plan this attack. And today we learned that another person, a U.S. citizen, may have had a role to play as well.
0: Well, Matt, today the FBI and the RCMP held a joint press conference in Seattle where they announced the arrest of 30-year-old James Cody Bryant. What did we learn about how Bryant and Van Rootselaar met and what their relationship was like online?
3: So this FBI investigation began 2 days after the shooting on February 12th. That's when investigators first interviewed Bryant. They had learned Bryant and Van Rootselaar had been talking about the shooting on Discord. That's a social media platform that's popular among gamers. Investigators interviewed Bryant again in early March and later got a search warrant that revealed the full detail of their communications in the months leading up to the shooting. Police say the two had actually met 3 years prior on a separate social media platform. They were on and off again contact, but reconnected in August of 2025 when they'd been speaking daily in the days and weeks leading into the shooting.
0: The FBI says Bryant had an opportunity to report the shooter to authorities, but instead offered to help her. How did Bryant allegedly help her carry out the

0: Yeah, talk.
1: Hey, there's a lot of details in this 41-page criminal complaint that was filed in court today. It's alleging that Bryant offered advice, encouragement, even money to Jesse Van Rensselaer over the 6 months leading into the killings. That included amounts as small as $14 for a lighter that was used as part of an explosive device that was set off at the school the day of the shooting. FBI says on several occasions Bryant did try to talk to Van Rensselaer, talk them out of committing this attack, but did not contact law enforcement, including the day of the shootings, as they were underway. They allege Bryant repeatedly for about 20 seconds on a website called Twitch before it was shut down.
0: Matt, you've been poring through these documents. What more did we learn today about how the events of February 10th unfolded and what role Bryant played in it?
1: Yeah, the FBI says they aren't sure Van Rensselaer would have committed this school shooting if Bryant had not agreed to live stream it. Van Rensselaer was looking for notoriety. They said today that as well, there's no indication the guns used in the shooting were from the United States. However, in the criminal complaint that was filed in one of the conversations between the two, Van Rensselaer admitted to stealing guns and ammunition from the family's gun safe, that they were being hidden in Van Rensselaer's room in preparation for a mass shooting. They talked about this every day. Like I said, they talked about other potential locations and targets in other northern BC communities like Prince George, Fort St. John. They talked about locations such as grocery stores or churches or malls to commit an attack. At one point, Van Rensselaer even identified the local college in Dawson Creek as a potential site to carry this out. Now, Bryant made a brief appearance in U.S. court this afternoon. There's a bail hearing set for next Tuesday, a preliminary inquiry before a grand jury on October the 20th. And the maximum penalty for these sorts of conspiracy to commit murder charges is life in prison and a $25,000 U.S. fine.
0: Matt, we appreciate your coverage on this important story, the mass shooting and the aftermath. How are people in the community reacting to today's news?
1: Yeah, I think every new detail that comes out about this case is like ripping off the Band-Aid. This is a community that's still deeply in mourning, that is in various stages of healing, that have been trying to move forward in the last 6 months. Now, Bob Zimmer is a conservative MP. He represents the riding of Prince George, Peace River, Northern Rockies, which includes Tumbler Ridge. He was speaking with reporters on Parliament Hill today. Here's a bit of what he had to say.
2: Very shocked about that an individual would even think of this kind of thing, let alone, you know, cause 8 deaths in my home community of Tumbler Ridge, you know. So it's just shocked is a good way to put it. But again, I hope that at least one piece of the form of justice will be served by this arrest. People in Tumbler Ridge want to move forward, but this just

0: brings up sort of all those bad memories again. And even to hear that there was this kind of evil that was driving the shooter is really more than shock for me, and I'm sure for the residents of Tumbler Ridge.
1: That was Conservative MP Bob Zimmer, who represents Tumbler Ridge, speaking in Ottawa. Earlier today, he was joined by Public Safety Minister Gary Anasangari, Artificial Intelligence Minister Evan Solomon, and Conservative MP Frank Caputo, who were all out speaking to reporters and reacting to today's news.
2: Thanks, Steve, for joining us today. We really appreciate you going through some of those documents. That CBC's Matt Prepost in Fort St. John.

0: time for another look at traffic, Steve.
1: In Surrey, we're waiting for updates on this car fire, 88th Avenue and 144th Street. It's blocking eastbound and westbound traffic, but it looks like first responders have arrived on scene. In Richmond, that earlier stall westbound on Highway 91 at the end of the S-curve, that was partially blocking the left lane. That has since been cleared, however. It was cleared fairly quickly, and traffic does seem to be moving along a bit better than it was earlier. Not as much of a delay going through that part of the highway as of right now. Still some heavier delays on Highway 91, though. Eastbound, just after Number 6 Road and Knight Street. That's the area where all of that traffic merges onto the highway, creating a little bit of a bottleneck. Once you're past that point, the highway doesn't actually look like it's in all that bad of shape. We do see very clear conditions on the Alex Fraser Bridge going in both directions, northbound and southbound. On Highway 91, one of the busier spots, though, is southbound at that interchange with Highway 99, west of Mud Bay Park, just between Delta and Surrey. Very heavy traffic there. Eastbound on Ladner Trunk Road and turning into Surrey where it becomes Highway 10. That's actually quite congested at the intersection where it meets 120th Street Scott Road. I'll have more on the roads coming up in just a few minutes.
0: Thanks, Steve. And the weather today, a mix of sun and cloud, a high of 19 degrees inland and 16 degrees in Metro Vancouver. On Wednesday, a mix of sun and cloud with some fog patches in the morning with a high of 17 degrees. And in our next half hour on the coast, Elections BC say there are 20 candidates who are running in both elections locally and provincially. We'll have more on that.
2: Dreams will become a reality because Dragon's Den is back for season 21. And now there's a new